0: This is Inside Europe, and I'm Laura Kabelka in Berlin. Ukrainian President Volodymyr Zelensky paid tribute to those killed in 4.5 years of war and showcased military hardware as Ukraine marks 35 years of independence. Zelensky also urged allies to provide their full support in Ukraine's struggle against Russia.
1: We're not asking you to fight for us. Give Ukraine everything it needs to stop this war, to stop it faster than Putin can start the next one.
0: European countries have sent high-ranking officials to Ukraine in recent days, including the UK's new Prime Minister, Andy Burnham, on his first overseas trip.
2: Ukraine has been Europe's protector, not a drain on our security, but the front line of keeping Europe safe.
0: Both the UK and France have pledged stronger military support for Ukraine. The Kremlin was quick to respond, saying increased European support would only add fuel to the fire. The independence anniversary comes amid intensified Russian aerial strikes on Ukraine and as Ukraine steps up its long-range drone campaign inside Russia. Meanwhile, Russia on Tuesday dismissed a recent US-backed proposal to establish a free economic zone in Ukraine's Donbas region as part of a potential peace deal. In Ukraine, there's been renewed political debate over whether elections could somehow be held while the war continues. Zelensky has so far rejected that idea. Russia is preparing for nationwide parliamentary elections in September. But with many prominent opposition figures having fled the country in recent years, and those who remain facing significant barriers to running for office, President Putin's United Russia Party is expected to retain its majority in the Duma. Yet, Russia's opposition hasn't disappeared. Many activists and politicians continue their work from abroad, often at considerable personal risk. Levi Bridges has this report on the current state of Russia's opposition.
3: Earlier this month, Russia's Supreme Court barred the Yabloko Party, which opposes the Ukraine war, from participating in the elections. On Telegram channels, I find videos of a dense crowd of mostly 20-somethings gathered outside the courthouse. They start chanting the word shame over and over in response to the court's decision. Police quickly disperse the crowd, even threatening to haul the youngsters off to a military enlistment office. Police later came to the homes of several people who were outside the courthouse and detained them for participating in an unauthorized protest. Public dissent has become much rarer in Russia since the country invaded Ukraine. Rights groups estimate that thousands of Russians are currently held in jail on politically motivated charges. Yevgeny Karpov formerly worked in the regional offices of Russian opposition leader Alexei Navalny. Karpov found refuge in France, but safety came with a big sacrifice.
4: First off, my kids are still in Russia, my parents too. So it's very difficult and expensive for them to travel abroad to visit me, especially to the EU where they need visas. I find myself constantly hoping to find some way to return to Russia, but there just isn't one. That's what makes this situation so hard.
3: Karpov and many other Russian exiles living in Europe have continued to stay active in politics by creating their own YouTube channels aimed at people inside Russia. The site is blocked there, but many can still watch YouTube with a VPN. A lot of them are newsy shows that provide Russians with accurate information about the war or government corruption, the kind of thing state-run Russian media doesn't cover. One channel tells Russians about recent Ukrainian strikes inside Russia. The video's host, Daniil Chabuykin, also left Russia for his work in opposition politics and now lives in Armenia. While he remains dedicated to providing Russians with a true truthful account of the war, he admits that creating online content has its limitations.
5: Right now, there is no clear plan for how to defeat Putin. He controls an entire army and a country with vast resources. But me, I don't have my own army or anything close to the same level of resources the Kremlin has.
3: Chubykin left Russia after the authorities started issuing him huge fines, millions of rubles, for his political work. The charges also carried the threat of someday revoking his ability to leave Russia. He understood all of this as a warning sign, especially since he'd seen other members of the opposition wind up in jail. I didn't want to be next, he tells me. This summer, the Kremlin has taken measures to make life even more uncomfortable for the opposition living abroad. A new law goes into effect on September 1st that will allow officials to confiscate the property of Russians living outside the country, who are accused of acting, quote, against Russia's interest. Authorities will no longer have to wait for a court ruling to do so, thereby making it easier to punish Russian dissidents living abroad. This law is the latest example of how the Kremlin uses Russians' ties to their homeland against them. Chubykin says that after he left Russia, the police showed up at his parents' house and conducted a search as part of a case against him.
5: It's really unsettling because my family isn't involved in politics at all. We don't even talk about these issues. The authorities knew I wasn't in Russia when they searched my parents' home. Doing this causes stress. It creates a sort of psychological pressure.
3: It's a way of signaling to opposition figures and activists that they might not be safe, even outside Russia. The Central Asian country of Kazakhstan, which was once part of the Soviet Union and still maintains close ties with the Kremlin, is currently holding two Russian activists in jail who are wanted by Moscow. This year, Kazakh authorities approved their extradition to Russia. One of the jailed Russian activists, Yulia Yemelyanova, previously worked with Navalny's office in St. Petersburg and helped Ukrainian refugees in Georgia. I spoke with one of Yemelyanova's colleagues, who didn't want to give her name. She recalls Yemelyanova as a kind-hearted woman with a fierce spirit.
6: At protests in Russia, Yemelyanova was the sort of person who was always up in the very front, right in the action. But she had another side. She was so thoughtful and caring. I remember she adopted a stray cat. She had to hide in the bathroom each time the landlady stopped by. She'd turn on the faucet so the landlady couldn't hear it meowing.
3: Russia wants to try Yemelyanova for allegedly stealing a phone in Russia years ago. Her supporters say the charges are really about her activism. Yemelyanova recently sent a written message through her lawyers from prison in Kazakhstan, saying that I truly fear for my life if extradition to Russia takes place. Russia is not backing down from pursuing critics at home. Boris Nadezhdin is a Russian opposition politician who planned to run for office in next month's elections on an anti-war platform. But this summer, the authorities barred him from participating. This August, Nadezhdin made a surprising post on his Telegram channel.
7: Всем привет. Есть хорошие новости.
3: I've got news. I'm alive and free, he says, standing before the Eiffel Tower in Paris, and becoming yet another member of Russia's dwindling opposition to flee the country in search of safety elsewhere in Europe. Levi Bridges, DW.
0: Russia's first parliamentary elections since its full-scale invasion of Ukraine are taking place from September 18 to 20. Here in Germany, key regional elections are even closer. In the eastern state of Saxony-Anhalt, voters are going to the polls on September 6. And the far-right Alternative for Germany, or AfD, is on course for its biggest success yet. A couple of weeks ago, we looked at what this could mean for the state and for Germany as a whole. If you've missed that, you'll find the episode in our podcast feed under the title AfD Anatomy of a Takeover. Today, we're focusing on a different question. As support for the party continues to grow, should Germany move to ban the AfD? Inside Europe's Thomas Sparrow explains the arguments for and against.
5: A political earthquake. That's how some observers describe what could happen in Germany this September. The far-right Alternative for Germany, or AfD, is set to emerge as the strongest force in regional elections. And for the first time, it could end up leading a state government. A far-right-led regional administration, a first in post-war Germany. For the AfD's supporters, that would be a long-awaited breakthrough. For its critics, a nightmare, seeing a party they view as extremist take office. And with the AfD closer than ever to governing, an old debate is heating up. Should the party be banned?
8: There's definitely enough grounds to say this is an unconstitutional party.
5: That's lawyer Valentina Chiofalo, part of a legal team at the Society for Civil Rights, a civil liberties organization. They spent 13 months examining the AfD, checked nearly 3 million social media posts, 77,000 parliamentary documents, and 55,000 press releases. Their conclusion? A case to ban the AfD would likely succeed. They say the party is driven by a racist worldview and is systematically working to undermine Germany's democracy. How? In their view, it seeks to restrict the rights of immigrants, Germans with migrant backgrounds, and minorities. And that's only part of the picture.
8: We found more than 200 serious pieces of evidence in which the AfD officials call for criminal prosecution, particularly of the federal government, because of decisions they simply dislike politically. That's a clear violation of the democratic principle because it makes political work essentially impossible.
5: The AfD, not surprisingly, dismissed those findings. Party co-head Alice Weidel called the allegations far-fetched. Since then, however, other legal experts have echoed the report's conclusions. More than 1,000 lawyers, judges and prosecutors signed an open letter this month urging the German government to start proceedings to ban the AfD. But not everyone agrees.
9: So my view is this. There's no legal basis for a ban, and politically it would be highly unwise.
5: That's Hans-Jürgen Papier, a former president of Germany's Constitutional Court. He told Inside Europe that extremist remarks by AfD politicians are not enough to justify such a move. The party itself, he says, would have to pose a clear threat to Germany's democratic system. And that's a very high bar, one reserved for the most extreme cases. He also fears a ban could damage Germany's image abroad.
9: I don't know how beneficial it would be to see headlines in the international media saying Germany bans its largest opposition party.
5: For now, at least, those headlines seem unlikely. Only three institutions can ask Germany's constitutional court to ban a party: the federal government, the Bundestag, which is the lower house of parliament, or the Bundesrat, which represents the country's 16 states. But there seems to be little appetite to take that step. And even if proceedings were launched, a final ruling could take years. The fallout, however, could start much sooner. Any move towards a ban could be politically explosive, especially with the AfD currently leading national polls. It could send a message to millions of AfD voters that their voices no longer count. So if a ban remains unlikely, how can other parties respond to the AfD's rise? Hans-Jürgen Papier answers clearly, with political arguments. And Karl Rudolf Korte, one of Germany's most well-known political analysts, agrees. As a political scientist, Korte says he finds it hard to explain why a party that competes in elections and sits in parliament should suddenly be banned. Instead, he argues, other parties need to give voters a reason to vote for them, not just against the AfD.
10: Just fighting them, ignoring them, trying to make them smaller through culture wars or hoping for court decisions, none of that has worked. The question is, where is the strength of your own message?
5: In other words, if Germany wants to avoid the political earthquake many fear, the answer may be found in politics, not in the courts. Thomas Sparrow, DW, Berlin.
0: One thing is certain. There is no way the AfD could be banned before next Sunday's state election. Another vote that we're watching closely these days is Iceland's referendum on whether to resume talks on joining the EU. It takes place on August 29. For the latest updates and analysis throughout the weekend, head to DW News or visit dw.com. 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

0: While the debate over a possible AFD ban is likely to remain a hot topic, the actual temperature here in Berlin has dropped significantly in recent days. Personally, I've been sleeping better again, and it's nice not to have to sit in a darkened office with the blinds closed to keep the heat out. Across Europe, back-to-back heat waves have fueled wildfires well beyond the continent's traditional fire zones. In Belgium, for instance, firefighters last week battled to contain the country's largest wildfire on record. And although summer is not even over yet, it's already clear that this year has been particularly devastating. Alongside wildfires and low water levels, agriculture has been badly affected. And Germany alone has recorded an estimated 14,000 excess deaths linked to heat since April. In Rome, temperatures this week are still well above 30 degrees Celsius or 86 degrees Fahrenheit. To help people cope, the city has introduced a heat action plan that includes designated cooling spaces for residents. Rome is also considering the use of underground spaces. Angelo van Schaik visited an ancient Roman quarry to see how that could work.
1: Big metal gate.
2: Wow.
1: I even have to put on a jacket in here.
2: Ci dobbiamo mettere la giacca.
3: Se la vuoi, sì.
1: It's a bit strange to put on a jacket in Rome in the height of summer, but it's necessary. It's quite fresh in here.
2: Quanti gradi fanno qua?
3: Qui ci sono 15 gradi.
1: 15 degrees Celsius, about 20 degrees cooler than outside, says Alessandro Placidi of Sotterranei di Roma, a cultural association dedicated to the study, preservation and promotion of the underground heritage of the city of Rome. He's my guide for the day.
3: Questo perché noi ci troviamo soltanto a 2.5 km della Roma antica.
1: The Labirinto di Roma is a vast ancient quarry where the Romans extracted pozzolana, a volcanic ash used to produce the concrete with which they built many of the monuments, including the Pantheon.
2: Ma è enorme qua.
3: Sì, stiamo parlando di 1 km x 5.
1: It's a labyrinth measuring 1 by 5 kilometers, my guide tells me. And if we were to lay all the tunnels end to end, they would stretch for about 30 kilometers. It's truly enormous.
3: Ora invece è un, possiamo definirlo un museo. Noi ci siamo occupati di risistemarlo, metterlo.
1: The Labirinto di Roma is just one of many underground spaces beneath the Italian capital. In addition to ancient quarries, Roman catacombs and natural caves, there are also World War II bunkers scattered throughout the city. All of these places are much cooler than above ground, making them potential refuges where people could escape the heat.
4: Allora, negli ultimi tre anni è aumentato mediamente di 1.5 gradi, 2 rispetto.
1: The average temperature in Rome has increased by 1.5 to 2 degrees Celsius over the past 3 years, compared with the previous 30 years, says Edoardo Zanchini, director of the climate department of the city of Rome, an office founded 5 years ago to monitor the climate change in the city. That means the number of days with temperatures above 30 degrees has doubled, if not tripled. Especially nights when temperatures remain above 25 degrees have a major impact on people's health. The heat is causing more hospital admissions, particularly in the poorer neighborhoods of the city, where many people do not have air conditioning.
2: Quanta gente potrebbe vivere, stare qua quando fa caldo?
3: Ma credo che tranquillamente 2-3 mila persone potrebbero stare qui dentro.
1: If we were to adapt this space for longer stays, says Alessandro Placidi of Sotterranei di Roma, it could accommodate as many as 2,000 or 3,000 people. But a lot would still need to be done to make it suitable for habitation. Toilets, kitchens and living spaces would have to be installed. In addition, a ventilation system would be needed because these types of quarries naturally contain lightly radioactive radon gas. and the environment is also very humid.
4: Potete andare lì quando fa caldo, dobbiamo fare una serie di verifiche.
1: Before the city can tell people go there and take shelter when it's hot, inspections will have to be carried out, says Zanchini from the city of Rome. We have a duty to guarantee the safety of our citizens. These are fascinating places, beautiful places, but they are not suitable for people to stay in from one day to the next.
2: Ma secondo te è una soluzione per il cambiamento climatico e il caldo sempre più torrido a Roma?
3: Allora, secondo me non può essere una soluzione al cambiamento climatico perché stiamo letteralmente facendo gli struzzi, mettendo la testa sotto
1: terra. I don't think it's a solution, says Alessandro Placidi. You're literally burying your head in the sand, like an ostrich. It can provide people with temporary relief from the heat outside. But of course, it is not a complete solution to the problem. Rome is not the first European city to consider how to deal with climate change and rising temperatures. In 2019, Barcelona mapped out the cool spaces in the city, including libraries, schools and parks, where people could seek refuge from the heat. Paris did the same in a run-up to the 2024 Olympic Games. However, this is the first time a city has explored the possibility of offering its residents cool spaces underground. If the plan goes ahead, Rome will become the first European capital to use its vast wealth of underground spaces in the fight against climate change. A legacy from the past could thus become a strategic asset for the future. Angelo van Schaik, DW, Rome, Italy.
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0: Welcome back to Inside Europe, the weekly current affairs podcast and radio program from DW, Germany's international broadcaster. I'm Laura Kabelka in Berlin. In this next half hour, we'll travel to Lithuania, where a Belarusian court has declared a university an extremist organization. We'll also trace how a French town helped shape communism in China through an experimental work-study program. And we'll look at why so many people in Munich take the dangerous plunge into the Eisbach Canal. But first, we turn to tensions that could jeopardize reconciliation efforts between Turkey and Greece. This month, Turkey, Saudi Arabia, and Pakistan signed the Mecca Agreement, a security arrangement similar to NATO's Article 5, under which an attack on one member is considered an attack on all three. But the pact's implications could stretch well beyond the Middle East, because Israel may seek to deepen its relationship with allies Greece and Cyprus as they share concerns over Turkey's regional ambitions. Analysts increasingly see the greater Middle East as a broader strategic space that extends into the Eastern Mediterranean and Aegean. Dorian Jones reports from Istanbul.
1: This month's signing of the Mecca Accord saw Pakistan, Turkey and Saudi Arabia commit to each other's defense. While the pact is defensive in nature, Asla Aydin Tashbash of the Washington-based Brookings Institution says it also aims to curb the regional influence of Iran and Israel.
2: The deal is meant to signal both to Iran and Israel that they will be isolated in the region if they continue on assertive belligerent policies.
1: Rather than isolating Israel, the accord is likely to push Israel to deepen military and energy cooperation with close allies Greece and Cyprus, says Turkey expert Galia Lindenstrauss of Tel Aviv's Institute for National Security Studies. She says the countries share concerns about Turkey's growing ambitions in the Eastern Mediterranean and Aegean Sea.
3: The fact that Israel is not alone can translate into opportunities to deepen ties with the countries that already have a good base for relationship with Israel. The issue of economic waters in the Eastern Mediterranean, if there's going to be attempt of Turkey to change the situation both in the Aegean and in the Mediterranean. And this is causing concern, of course, it was Greece and Cyprus, but also with Israel.
1: Just 1 week after the Mecca Accord was signed, Turkey unveiled two sprawling marine parks in the Aegean and Mediterranean, asserting its claims in waters fiercely disputed by Greece and Cyprus. Athens and Nicosia say the marine parks are Ankara's attempt to take control over areas thought to be rich in energy resources. Ankara, however, accuses Athens of playing the same game in other contested waters. Turkey now boasts the region's largest, newly modernized navy. But Greece has been rapidly strengthening its own fleet. This week, Greek Foreign Minister Georgios Gerapetraitis delivered a blunt warning, urging Ankara to step back from further escalation.
4: We will do everything necessary. We will respond to the provocations. We will respond from a position of strength. Because today, Greece has greater power than ever before. If you ask me whether we will continue to have channels of communication with Turkey, then the answer is yes.
1: The channels of communication Gerapetraitis referred to are part of a three-year Turkish-Greek rapprochement known as the Calm Waters Initiative. While tensions have eased, both sides have continued to rearm heavily, with Israel supplying Greece with some of its most sophisticated weapons. At the same time, Greece and Israel, along with Cyprus, engaged in joint naval exercises. That cooperation is expected to increase, with Israel's military chief visiting his Greek and Cypriot counterparts this month. Israel has also supplied Cyprus with advanced missile systems and expanded military cooperation. This is a source of concern for Ankara, as Turkey controls a third of the island since its 1974 invasion. International relations professor Serhat Güvenç of Istanbul's Kadir Has University says that deeper Israeli-Cypriot cooperation could further heighten regional tensions.
5: Israeli penetration into the island's affairs seems to have emboldened Greeks, you know, gave them a new hope that one day they would be able to recover the lost parts of the island with the help of particularly the Israelis. And this is another issue for Turkey. So we will probably see further militarization of the island. Probably, I mean, Turkish Cypriot part will receive an increase in Turkish military deployments in the on the island in response to the emerging uncertainty.
1: A significant increase in Turkish military hardware to Cyprus would almost certainly alarm Israel, given the island's close proximity to its shores. Former Cypriot ambassador Euripides Evrivíades acknowledges that Israeli backing is reassuring in the face of Turkey's military strength, but he cautions that the cost of such support could ultimately prove too high.
6: At least psychologically give the feeling of the people that there is something. I mean, obviously, Turkey can take over the rest of Cyprus whenever they feel like. And who's going to stop them? And that creates huge insecurity. Every day we have jets going, violating the airspace and this. But I do not want the security of Cyprus to be contingent on what might happen between Israel or Turkey, not to get involved into possible clash between Israel and Turkey, which we do not want, or somehow find ourselves in a situation that we cannot control and become victims again. No.
1: For decades, the tangled rivalries between Turkey, Greece and Cyprus have been kept in check, helping to prevent open conflict. But as power struggles in the Middle East increasingly spill into the Eastern Mediterranean, preserving that fragile peace could soon become far more challenging. Dorian Jones, DW, Istanbul.
0: By the way, Recep Tayyip Erdogan has held Turkey's top office for well over a

0: decade. Yet there's one European president who's been in power considerably longer. Alexander Lukashenko has been president of Belarus for 32 years. He's known for ruling his country with an iron fist. In 2020, protests were brutally crushed after what international observers described as a sham presidential election. Now, that repression is reaching Belarusians abroad. Earlier this year, a Belarusian court declared the European Humanities University, which operates in exile in neighboring Lithuania, an extremist organization. Anybody associated with it could face years in prison. Belarus's secret service, still known as the KGB, has searched the homes of families whose children are suspected of studying at the university. A reporter spoke to three such students. To protect their identities, their voices are read by DW colleagues. Here's Lisa Louis' story from Vilnius.
1: In early June, the authorities came to my family home back in Belarus. They asked threatening questions and were looking for documents linking me to this university. Luckily, I asked my family to destroy such documents. But when I heard about the search, I was panicking. I was crying and shaking.
2: Dozens of current and former students have had their family homes in Belarus searched, according to human rights organization Vyazna. Far away and unable to help, the students in Vilnius dread the news from home, even those whose families have yet to be targeted.
3: It was scary when they were doing the searches. Every morning, I turned on my phone hoping my family was still all right. We all told our parents to wipe our chats from their phones. And we have created these fake stories that we are badly behaved children who don't talk to our parents. And that's why they don't know anything about us.
2: Belarus accuses the university of aiming to undermine the country's constitutional order. Here's Dmitry Brilov, the spokesman of the prosecutor's office in Belarus.
4: The Belarus University in Exile, as they call themselves, is providing methodological, financial and other forms of assistance to radical politicized groups, as well as to destructive foreign non-governmental organizations.
2: People linked to the university could face several years behind bars, according to Belarusian law. The students are terrified that their loved ones could be jailed. According to the United Nations Human Rights Council, arbitrary arrests and detention have become a fixture of the tactics of Belarusian authorities. Torture is systemic, with forced confessions regularly streamed on national television. The scale of this phenomenon is almost industrial, according to the World Organization Against Torture, which says that the purpose is to intimidate society and crush dissent. The university's rector, Vilius Sadauskas, a Lithuanian national, refutes the allegations by Belarus.
5: Well, the university task is the higher education. If we are teaching young people to critically evaluate different sources of the information, we as any other university were, or the faculty, we're having the dialogue with different people. So this is again, not with some kind of intention, but it's a natural life of the university.
2: Sadauskas says 150 Belarusians have dropped out since April, many of them online students based in Belarus. But I met a student who made a different choice. Originally a remote learner based in Belarus, she packed her bags and made a daring bid for freedom in Lithuania.
6: Once the university was declared an extremist organization, I pretended I wasn't a student at that university. And luckily, the border guards didn't put that into question and let me leave the country. But it is truly terrifying, and I worry about the students who have stayed in Belarus. I certainly wouldn't want them to get caught.
2: In addition to her fear for safety of those she left behind, she also expressed frustration at the short-sightedness of the authorities. She and her contemporaries should be seen as an asset, she believes, not as enemies.
6: The state regards students who study abroad as absolute scum or trash. And there is a whole brain drain discussion. They try to keep students from leaving, but they go about it all wrong. Take my situation, for example. I was willing to fulfill the requirements to work in Belarus. I wouldn't have minded staying, provided the state recognized the university where I was studying.
2: But Andrei Strijak, a Vilnius-based Belarusian activist, is not surprised by Lukashenko's move. He says the Belarusian president, a close ally of Russia's Vladimir Putin's, is trying to further consolidate his grip on power. The authorities are continuing a campaign of repression that has escalated into terror against specific segments of the population deemed hostile to the state, he tells me. More and more groups are being targeted, and every day new practices are emerging. He adds that that goes beyond just the EHU and the persecution of universities as part of the academic community, and that these actions fall under the category of so-called transnational repression. Belarus has now designated more than 300 organizations as extremist groups. Strongman Alexander Lukashenko has been using this label against civil society actors to stifle dissent and opposition. So what he calls extremist groups include musicians, theater groups, this university, and media organizations such as Deutsche Welle.
1: Meanwhile, the Belarusian authorities' move to outlaw the university has fundamentally changed young people's vision of the future. They had to become adults very quickly, the two Vilnius-based students tell me.
7: I cannot allow myself to be a carefree young person. We have to be strong. But I cannot deny that I regularly have mental breakdowns. Events like this just ruin your life.
3: My big dream was to study in Europe and travel to other countries. Now it's only about being in a safe place and running as fast as possible to save my mental health and my parents' safety.
1: The students say they wouldn't dare to go back to their country as long as the current regime is still in place, and that the search for a safe place is likely to continue long after graduation. Lisa Lui, DW, Vilnius.
0: Our next story is about a student program I'm pretty sure you've never heard of. Or maybe that's just me showing my knowledge gaps. Anyway, around 1.5 million Chinese tourists visited France last year. But beyond Versailles or the Eiffel Tower, our reporter Lisa Bryan says there's another destination that's high on many visitors' lists. Montargis, a working-class town about a 90-minute drive from Paris. That's because a Chinese work-study program in the early 20th century left a lasting mark on China's history. Here's Lisa Bryant from Montargis.
8: Just about everything is shuttered in Montargis on a sleepy Sunday afternoon, except for the Franco-Chinese Friendship Historical Museum, where Chinese university students are examining faded photos of youngsters about their age. The museum's exhibit zooms in on post-imperial China's so-called diligent work, frugal study movement at the turn of the 20th century. It saw thousands of young Chinese heading to France and Belgium to study, funding their education through work. Pei Wen Wang heads the Chinese government-funded museum that opened in Montargis a decade ago.
9: They were progressive. They wanted to evolve China after the feudal period.
8: Hundreds of Chinese ended up in this town thanks to one of the work-study movement's founders, Li Xingzhen.
9: Li was not a Marxist. His goal was to educate young Chinese. He thought education would save the country.
8: The museum is based in a building that once housed some of these young Chinese. Both men and women, some of them still minors, worked in French factories and studied at French schools. Here's French historian Serge Wolikov.
10: They observe the social fights in France, the major strikes, the active union movements. It was in France where they discovered Marxism.

0: funding the movement.
1: Deng Xiaoping worked in a shoe factory. He was 16, 17 years old. He liked it.
0: On weekends, Deng would travel to Paris to help another future Chinese leader, Zhou Enlai, produce a revolutionary newspaper. Zhou's tiny room, where Deng slept on the floor, is now part of a Paris hotel, where owner Li Zhengli shows a visitor a photo of the two men. He says Zhou Enlai did the editorials. His colleagues, notably Deng Xiaoping, handled the printing. Zhou also went to Montargis to report on the Chinese workers. In 1920, young Chinese activists held a political meeting here and made history, coming up with a name for the Chinese Communist Party. Here's museum head Wang again.
1: The party's official creation was in 1921. This meeting was 1 year earlier. We call it the meeting of Montargis.
0: By the end of the 1920s, many of Europe's Chinese student workers had returned home to join a revolution that led to the 1949 creation of the People's Republic of China. But contacts between Montargis and China didn't end there. In the early 1980s, Montargis' communist mayor visited China and met with Deng Xiaoping. Over the years, the town has maintained student, cultural, and economic exchanges with China and celebrates Chinese New Year. French visitors, like international affairs student Saint-Clair Larnier, discover a little-known slice of their history. He says as he was researching the Chinese Communist Party, he found there was a connection to Montargis and a museum about it. So he and his family decided to visit. And while Montargis is now governed by the far right, ties continue, and Chinese tourists, like this group visiting the museum from Peking University, keep coming to Montargis. Peking University instructor Sophie Yao says learning more about China's past leaves her impressed and proud.
2: We trace the history of our leaders of the Communist Party, and now we come to France to trace their ways, to figure out how they understand the revolution, how they understand a new country.
0: Yao students have learned history through textbooks, she says. Now they're understanding it firsthand in Montargis. Lisa Bryant, DW, Montargis, France.
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0: We end with a splash. Quite literally. I don't know about you, but with the recent heat waves, I've seen people get pretty creative when it comes to cooling down. I'm team ice cream all day, but I've also taken to sleeping with wet towels at night and have been perfecting the art of getting air to move through an apartment without air conditioning. If you're listening in the US, yes, it's true, we don't have much of that over here. But there are also more adventurous ways to beat the heat. And while it's not exactly legal, Valerie Hamilton reports that in Munich, people are floating along a central canal to cool off.
1: Life is short, so jump in. That's the spirit of summer at Munich's Eisbach, or Ice Stream, which runs through the city's Central Park. On a hot summer Saturday, it feels like the whole city is taking the plunge. This is Linda, she's 17.
2: It's the best thing you can do in the summer, and it's like every teen is going to the Eisbach, and even every young adult is going to the Eisbach.
1: The Eisbach's water is a clear olive green, and true to its name, it's pretty cold.

0: Current is fast, about 10 kilometers an hour, but it's pretty flat. Until it's not. Because the Eisbach is not really a stream. It's a canal, engineered more than 100 years ago, not for swimming, but to divert water from the Isar River for industry. Downstream from here, the canal feeds a power plant. And actually, even though hundreds of people are doing it, swimming here is illegal and dangerous. Three people have died in the Eisbach in the last 3 years.
1: Everywhere are signs to exit, and there's danger, and you can lose your life.
0: No one is paying the signs much attention. And once you're in, you're in. And you're in for a wild ride. It starts off tame enough, where the canal is paved and only about waist deep. You can even run along with the current, but that doesn't last for long. Once it gets rocky, you have to pick up your feet and swim. Also, try not to crash into the other swimmers being swept along with you. Just when you think you've got that figured out, the Eisbach swerves around a sharp right turn. Miss it, and you'll run right into a submerged concrete wall. From here, the current speeds under low footbridges, just a few feet off the water. So if you're on a pool float, get off.
2: It's super fun because you, like, if you go with friends, you can dunk them under the water and play with them.
0: That's Lucy. She's 16. During summer holidays, her friend group comes here every day. And despite the risks, you can see why. Because before you know it, the obstacle course of the first section unfurls into a long straightaway, where the buzz of the crowds fades into the rushing of the water. Here, the Eisbach feels like an idyllic mountain stream, sparkling under a long bower of maple and linden trees. Eve Prinelli is visiting from London. She's ridden the Eisbach 4 times since she got here, yesterday.
3: It's like an airport conveyor belt, you know what I mean? Like, so you don't have to do anything, but you just sort of, like, relax and let the water take you down.
0: Don't relax too much, though, because it's about to get tricky. At the next turn, there's a thick red and black cable stretched across the canal, anchored on both sides to the walls. You can barely see the cable, though, because it's jammed with swimmers hanging on it with their arms and waists, trying to keep from being swept downstream. You'd better grab on, too, because here, there's traffic. Just downstream, the current over the canal floor creates a smooth, fast wave. And while you're trying to ride through it, people on surfboards are going across. Elias explains.
4: So you don't really go in between the surfers, because that's really dangerous, and also the current's really strong. Surfers and swimmers switch in between, so like 2 or 3 surfers surf, and then a few swimmers go. You just hold on to the line until everyone goes, and then you go through.
0: When you ride through, the wave turns out to be not one wave, but 4. First, there's a big smooth dip like a water slide that sweeps you down, across, and up again. That's the surfing wave. But then there's the part that no one surfs. A series of shorter, rougher rapids that will give you a face full of water if you are not paying attention. You hold your breath and try to stretch out flat on the water and wait for the waves to spit you out the other side. Not everyone has the nerves, though. And if that's you, when everyone else lets go of the cable, you can hang on and hand over hand your way over to the shore. There's a metal railing anchored to the canal wall, squeaking with the weight of all the people pulling on it. At the end of it, there's a ladder to climb out. But if you stay in, from here, it's a smooth ride along the edge of the park, skirting alongside apartment buildings and under the street. Now the water really looks and feels like a city canal, closed in on both sides by high walls. There's a single tree branch dipping down here, just asking to be climbed. And these guys are obliging. If you miss that tree branch, the only way out now are 2 solid-looking metal ladders coming up on the left. The water isn't deep here, but the current is still strong. This isn't the end of the Eisbach, but it's the end of the ride.
5: And what happens if you keep swimming?
1: You die.
0: That's Linda again, and she's not kidding. Because remember that power station that the Eisbach feeds? Its turbines are just downstream from here. The current everyone here has survived, so far, suddenly becomes a powerful waterfall. The physics are such that once you're over, you can't get out. This is Linda's friend, Sam.
6: You get caught there and then you can't swim back up.
0: Sam and another friend, Kian, are both 16. They swim the Eisbach, but they don't think it's for everyone.
6: I wouldn't advise anyone to jump in if you are not sure that you can swim good.
7: I wouldn't recommend to let kids swim in the Eisbach because it's really dangerous.
8: The current, it's really strong.
7: Yes. It's really strong and you just get pushed through. And so I wouldn't recommend for parents to let their kids swim there.
6: Give them a life jacket at least.
7: Yeah, they should be at least 12, I would say.
0: So, if you've made it this far, don't push your luck. There's no sign, but now is the time to join the long line of swimmers climbing up the escape ladders on the left side of the canal, a little out of breath and a little cold. Then cross the street and the tram tracks and wait for the number 16 tram, lining up on the sidewalk with 100 other swimmers, barefoot and dripping wet. Officially, you need a ticket. Unofficially, where are you going to carry it? Just please don't get the seats wet. In two stops, just over a kilometer, you're back to the start. Ready for another go.
9: 3, 2, 1.
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10: This program was produced by Thomas Sparrow and me, Laura Kabelka. Our sound engineers were Ilias Katsamakas and Michael Springer. Inside Europe comes to you from DW in Bonn and Berlin.

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3: This is Nick Barnes, and you're listening.

Exploring Science in the Sea. If you go walking with a friend, the odds are that your preferred walking speeds won't be the same. So the person who usually walks faster probably will slow down a little. That person might not hit their preferred heart rate, but being sociable is more important. And the same thing might apply to some fish. They appear to adjust their swimming speed to stick with others of their kind. That might not be their optimal speed, but it's one that provides other benefits. Fish that migrate over great distances maintain a Goldilocks pace as they go. It's fast enough to get them where they want to go in a reasonable time, but it's not so fast that they're worn out by the swim or can't mount a quick burst if they face danger. But fish that hang out close to shore and don't migrate tend to vary their speed a lot, depending on what they're doing. They might need to change pace to avoid obstacles on the seafloor, to catch prey, or to woo potential mates. And they might just want to hang around with others, a strategy that might make life safer or easier. Researchers recently studied a type of surf perch caught off the coast of Washington. They studied the swimming habits of the fish in the lab. They put pairs of fish in a contraption that's the marine equivalent of a treadmill. And they found that if one member of a pair was faster than the other, it didn't just pull away. Instead, it slowed down to stay with its companion, just keeping things sociable. Our writer-producer is Damon Benningfield, script coordinator Katherine Thompson, audio engineer Morgan Honecker. Our executive producer is Lee Fuman. For the University of Texas Marine Science Institute, I'm Holly Brawley.

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1: Welcome to Whiskey Cask, Cask Strength Conversation, featuring news and interviews from the world of whiskey. I'm Mark Gillespie, and this is episode number 1176 for August 23rd, 2026. Coming up in a few minutes.
2: We showed it to consumers and foodies, and we got very, very positive feedback. When we showed it to industry people, we were told, you can't sell that. That's light whiskey.
1: Light whiskey doesn't refer to the calorie count the way light does with beer. It's whiskey distilled to a higher proof than the legal limit for bourbons, rye, and most other types of whiskey. Tom Buxbaum is a retired tech executive who founded Austin Craft Spirits with two other retirees in 2018. They make Austin 101 light whiskey along with three other varieties. We'll taste the Austin 111 cask strength version and talk with Tom on this week's Whiskey Cast in depth. I'll also have the week's tasting notes and much more on this week's Whiskey Cast, whiskey's longest running and most awarded podcast series. Let's begin with the week's news. It's brought to you by Dewar's. The trade war between the U.S. and Canada is turning ugly. After coming close to reaching a compromise this week, talks fell apart and the U.S. imposed a 50% tariff on imports of Canadian whiskeys and other spirits, along with goods ranging from auto parts to hockey sticks. Canadian Prime Minister Mark Carney said the U.S. wanted too much from his side, and it became impossible to give in without threatening Canadian sovereignty. He plans to impose dollar-for-dollar tariffs on American imports starting on September 8th. No new talks are scheduled, and the provincial boycotts of American whiskeys will stay in place for now. Diageo cut almost 2,000 jobs from its workforce during the last financial year. That's according to the Financial Times. The data comes from the company's annual report, which was published on Tuesday without any additional comment. CEO Sir Dave Lewis plans to cut $1 billion in costs over the next 3 years. The move is expected to result in thousands more job cuts. Analysts have forecast the total could be between 3,000 and 5,000 jobs company-wide. Sazerac confirmed its purchase of the bankrupt Garrett County Distilling Company this week and said it will use the Kentucky distillery to meet its production needs without giving any specifics. The company has been investing heavily to expand capacity at Buffalo Trace and Barton 1792 distilleries, along with the Glenmore Distillery in Owensboro and its billion-dollar maturation facility in Taylor County. In other news, the Gallup poll conducted its annual consumption habits survey last month, and the share of Americans who say they drink alcohol remains at a record low 54% for the second consecutive year. That's the lowest since Gallup started asking about consumption habits back in 1939. 51% of those surveyed now believe drinking one or two alcoholic beverages a day is bad for one's health. That's compared to 27% in 2001. The percentage of adults who say they sometimes drink too much has also declined, reaching a new low of

0: 18%, and 86% of Americans say they have heard about recent studies on the long-term health effects of drinking alcohol. For the first time, Gallup asked Americans about their use of non-alcoholic alternatives to alcohol. 17% of those surveyed reported that they consumed non-alcoholic beer, wine, or spirits in place of an alcoholic beverage at some point during the year. Full disclosure, I used to work for the Gallup poll many years ago. Old Forester is getting ready to celebrate George Garvin Brown's birthday on September 2nd with the release of this year's Old Forester Birthday Bourbon, but you'll have to act fast if you want to have a chance of snagging a bottle. Once again this year, Old Forester will hold a lottery to determine the 1,000 people eligible to buy a bottle. The deadline for entries is midnight tomorrow, August 24th. Winners will have until December 2nd to show up in person at the distillery in downtown Louisville to pick up their bottle. The price this year is $199.99, and there will be no in-sale stores at the distillery. You can enter via the Old Forester website. We have a link in the show notes for this episode at WhiskeyCast.com. Irish whiskies could be undergoing some changes in the near future. A public comment period is underway on proposed changes to the technical rules that govern Irish whiskey production. Those changes include allowing up to 30% of a pot still whiskey's mash bill to be made up of oats, wheat, and rye. That's up from the current 5%. Supporters say that would bring single pot still Irish whiskies more in line with their historical counterparts. The public consultation closes on September 4th. New whiskies to mention this week, and we'll start in Ireland, where Curramore Whiskey is preparing to release its annual triple cask release from the Curramore Estate in County Waterford. The whiskey blends spirit matured in virgin French oak, ex-bourbon and Oloroso sherry casks, and the component whiskies are being bottled as part of a new Anam collection. The virgin French oak will be released September 1st with cask strength and 46% ABV versions available. The bourbon cask will follow later this year, with the Oloroso cask edition to come early next year. Teeling Whiskey is releasing its annual bottling celebrating the Aer Lingus College Football Classic this coming Saturday in Dublin. The bottle carries the logos of both Texas Christian University and the University of North Carolina. It's Teeling's traditional classic batch and is available only at the distillery in Dublin and through the Teeling website for €50 a bottle. And Belfast's Titanic Distillers is out with its first single malt. The 8-year-old whiskey was matured in a combination of ex-bourbon, virgin oak, Oloroso sherry, and PX sherry casks. It's available through the Titanic Distillers website for £55 a bottle. From Scotland, Glenfarclas has launched the latest edition in its Family Cask collection. The Family Cask 2011 vintage was selected during the Spirit of Speyside Festival. It comes from a first fill Oloroso Sherry Hogshead cask. Just 276 bottles will be available worldwide. No word on pricing. In the States now, Maker's Mark is releasing its annual cellar-aged bourbon. The whiskey comes from casks matured in a limestone cellar and blends 11, 12, and 14-year-old bourbons. It'll be released at a party for Maker's Mark ambassadors on September 10th at the distillery on the eve of the Kentucky Bourbon Festival. Kentucky's New Riff Distilling is re-releasing its sherry-finished malted rye whiskey. Following initial maturation in new charred oak barrels, the whiskey is finished in a combination of Oloroso and PX sherry casks. It's a 6-year-old rye whiskey made from 100% malted rye and will be available at the distillery, the New Riff website, and select retailers nationwide for $69.99 a bottle. Blue Run Spirits has teamed up with the Detroit Tigers to mark the baseball team's 125th anniversary with a special commemorative bottling. The whiskey is Blue Run's Blueprint series, and the bottle features the trademark Blue Run butterfly in the team's colors, orange and navy, with the Tigers' classic Old English D. It's available for $69.99 a bottle. And Jim Beam is bringing back an iconic piece of its history, the legendary 10-pin bottle. 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The new 10-pin bottle holds a 10-year-old bourbon bottled at 50% ABV. It's available at the James B. Beam Distilling Company's American Outpost shop at the distillery in Claremont, Kentucky, for $125 a bottle. Bardstown Bourbon Company is out with its annual releases. Locks of Jura Bourbon is finished in ex-Jura whiskey barrels, while the Discovery Series release blends bourbons from 7 to 11 years old and finishes them for 4 months in Garryana oak barrels from the Pacific Northwest. Both will be available nationwide for $139.99 a bottle. I'll have my tasting notes for the Locks of Jura Bourbon later on. California's Redwood Empire Distilling has released Batch 1 of the Hyperion, blending its own single malt distillate with bourbon, rye, and wheat whiskeys from distillers in Indiana, Kentucky, and Tennessee. The whiskey gets its name from Hyperion, a redwood tree in Northern California's Redwood National Park that's recognized as the world's tallest tree at more than 380 feet tall. The Hyperion will carry a recommended retail price of $99 a bottle. And finally, the World Spirits Alliance has selected a new CEO. William Grant & Sons Corporate Affairs Director David Williamson will take over the Alliance in November. Longtime listeners will remember David from his time as the chief spokesman for the Scotch Whiskey Association. He's been at Grant's for the last 8 years. The Alliance is made up of spirits companies and regional trade associations like the SWA and the Distilled Spirits Council. Congratulations to David on the new job. You can keep up with the latest whiskey news all week long at WhiskeyCast.com and in the WhiskeyCast community app. The news is brought to you by Dewars.
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0: Let's open up the calendar and see what's happening around the world of whiskey. Whiskey Week Aberdeen continues through next Sunday at various venues around Aberdeen, Scotland. And Whiskey Week Glasgow gets underway on Thursday and runs through September 6th. Tickets are still available for the Potter Chain Whiskey Tasting Wednesday night at Bourbon's Bistro in Louisville, along with the Dingle Distillery Masterclass at the Whiskey Exchange's Covent Garden Shop in London, and the Whiskey Wednesday Tasting with Old Elk Bourbon at Julio's Liquors in Westboro, Massachusetts. Friday, the Kensington Wine Market in Calgary, Alberta, hosts Master Blender Ollie Chilton for a tasting of Tormore single malts. The Los Angeles Scotch Club and the Center for Culinary Culture are hosting the 17th annual Pete and Meaton Saturday in Los Angeles, and the Aberdeen Whiskey Shop hosts a Lag Distillery Masterclass on Saturday as well. If you're organizing a whiskey event, let us know about it. We'll add it to the calendars at WhiskeyCast.com and in the WhiskeyCast community app. WhiskeyCast In-Depth is brought to you by Glendalough Irish Whiskey. Light whiskey is one of those categories of whiskey that doesn't get much attention. The category was created in the late 60s as a way for whiskey distillers to fight the battle for supremacy with vodka, gin, and lighter spirits. It never really took off, though. MGP still makes some light whiskey for blending use, and High West has experimented with it in the past. But three retired tech executives in Austin, Texas, are betting that people will be attracted to it today. Their Austin Craft Spirits Distillery has released four different types of light whiskey, and co-founder Tom Buxbaum joined me on a Zoom call this week to explain their logic. So give me the Austin Craft Spirits origin story. How did you get started?
2: Well, there were three of us working as executives in the tech industry at Dell here in Austin. And we got to know each other and challenge each other during the work hours and really got to trust each other well. And this was back in the years leading up to 2005. Well, we stayed in touch and enjoyed challenges and were close friends. We decided to do something crazy and not do retirement this way most people do. And in 2018, we started working very hard to explore ways to take advantage of our interests in spirits. And that led to this. In 2019, we worked very hard to define the products and to get our permits in place and such. And the three of us, myself, Tom Buxbaum, Gary Kotschot, and Stefan Godeve, were tech executives. None of us have a background in spirits. We all have something in our background that led us to do this. We remain friends and are, two of us are very active in the business on a day-to-day basis today.
0: Why light whiskey, though?
2: Well, we didn't start out to try to make a light whiskey. We started out with a concept of a product. And the concept of the product was we wanted something that was really grain forward, that we could display the sweetness of the Texas white corn, which is a very, very sweet sweet corn, and a couple of other grains that were grown in Texas. One is the winter red wheat, and the other is Texas barley that's malted in a slightly different way than most whiskey malts are malted. And we loved these three grains. We wanted to show it off. We wanted that to be the experience, but we wanted it to be approachable, white, lightly oaked, and the centerpiece to be the grains themselves and not the barreling and aging. So that's where the 101 came from. We showed it to consumers and foodies, and we got very, very positive feedback. When we showed it to industry people, we were told, you can't sell that. That's light whiskey. You have to add caramel color to it and make it look more like bourbon, and then maybe you can sell it, and maybe you can label it American whiskey or something. And we decided to stand by it, lean into it. It's light whiskey. It is what it is. It's exactly what we decided we wanted to try for. And it turns out TTB requires us to call it light whiskey, and it's a blessing and a curse.
0: And let's explain what light whiskey is for those of our listeners who are not familiar with it.
2: Okay. Light whiskey is a category that was created in 1968 by the TTB. It differs from other American whiskeys in that it is distilled first of all, it has to be made in America. Secondly, it has to be made from grain. Thirdly, it has to be distilled to between 160 and 190 proof off the still. And next, I've lost track of which Lee I am, thirdly or fourthly, it is aged in used bourbon barrels or uncharred new toasted oak barrels. There are a number of rules it doesn't have to follow that bourbon does, or that American rye whiskey does have to follow, that relaxes it and allows people to be a little bit more creative. We tend to follow almost all of the bourbon rules and almost everything you see behind me. And I can explain which rules we don't follow and where and when.
0: Go ahead.
2: Okay. Well, if Austin 101 follows all of the bourbon rules up to the point where it's distilled. When it's distilled, we steam distill it to a higher proof than bourbon can be distilled by law. That's the 160 proof. So that's one, the main rule that we break. Most bourbon is actually distilled, as you probably know, much lower than 160. It's closer to 130, probably. It varies from distiller to distiller. Then So between 160 and 190 is a very broad palate. Most light whiskey, and when I say most, it's probably more than 98% of the light whiskey in America is distilled to as close to neutral as possible. It's distilled to 189.5 proof. That's a very, very different spirit than whiskey that's distilled to 131 proof. In any case, we're in that range between 130 and 190. And it's a broad palate. The other rule we break is that we're aged in used cooperage. We could also be using toasted new oak, but we choose to use used charred barrels that have held, to the best of our ability, locally award-winning bourbon or rye. We've focused entirely on bourbon over the most recent years. And those are the two main rules. I can tell you that there's one other rule we break, and it's on the 111 that you're sipping. We found when we were working on this project for the 111, we wanted to be able to pull the sweetness from those used bourbon barrels, and the 125 proof at which we're barreled just didn't get everything that we were looking for in terms of sweetness. So what we did is it's a process called élevage. And we do it in cask. If you were to do that with bourbon or rye, my understanding is you wouldn't be able to call it that anymore, because even the addition of water is considered adding something to it. I'm not the expert on bourbon and rye, but I can tell you that on light whiskey, we're allowed to add stuff. We add nothing but water. I mean, we're allowed to add up to 2.5%, right. Generally recognized as safe. Things we can add sugar, we can add caramel. We don't add anything, except in the case of 111, we add water, and we do it for a very, very specific reason, and that is to pull the sweetness from those barrels. We've determined that right around that 110 to 112 proof mark is the one that really works for getting it back out. And the way we accomplish it goes into the barrel at 125. The Angels fight with us in Hill Country. They're trying to take it from 125 up to 130, 135. So we slowly add water over time, very, very gradually in the time that it's in barrel. And it's a élevage process, and we think it does a really great job. Well, you're tasting it. You tell me, have we done a nice job of capturing the sweetness of the bourbon notes?
0: Oh, it's very sweet. It's got a nice citrusy touch to it.
2: Well, thank you. I'm just so proud of this one. This is like my baby. I spent a long time working on it. So the process is we take it down slowly over time to the 112 to 113 range. And then when we barrel it, we're allowed to, as a cask strength product, to be to reduce it further by up to 1% ABV. We get as close as we can to 111 without going under, because you can't add alcohol, but we can add Hill Country water, which we do as a last step before bottling. And it is an official cask strength product. You couldn't do this with bourbon. I don't think you could. You're much more of an expert at the rules than I am, but I don't.
0: Oh,
2: think
0: no, you couldn't do it with bourbon.
2: So I'm pretty excited about it. I think it works fabulously, and I'm glad you like the product, because we're very excited. We think it's got legs. We think we can go somewhere with this one.
0: Let's go through the range, because you've got four different whiskeys besides the 111. You've got an Austin 85. Tell me about that one.
2: Austin 85 was our second product. Austin 101 as a craft spirit, 100% Texas grains. We found that the cost of the grains were somewhat unattractive. We could get northern malt for a lot less. We could get northern corn, commodity corn, like everybody else can get for a lot less. And what we wanted to do was make something as close to 101 as we could get, but break a couple of those rules that we put on ourselves, which are 100% Texas grain is the main one. And we also went with a lower proof, which means less taxes and a little bit less, fewer proof gallons in the in our bill of materials. So we were able to get the Craft 101 sits on the shelf plus or minus $45. And the Austin 85, we really wanted to get as close to $30 as we could. And we were able to accomplish that. So at the end of the day, it's a lot like the 101. The 101 is very, very approachable, very butterscotchy, very vanilla forward. And you can taste that sweetness of the grains. It's got a round mouthfeel from the wheat. And it has this little toasty note to it from the way that our malt is prepared in Fort Worth by Tex Malt, that we think is just really, really wonderful. Those same ingredients to a lesser degree are in the Austin 85. So it's got those notes, just not as intense. It's a great in cocktails, and it's much more affordable. When we pour them side by side in a tasting over time, half our customers buy up to get the $45 bottle and the other half trade down to get the $30 bottle.
0: Now, the 121 is an evolution of the 101, right?
2: It is. We wanted to see what would happen if we made the equivalent of a straight whiskey out of 101. What would happen if we, and I know we can't do the rules, but one of the things we wanted to see is what happens if we leave it in barrel a lot longer. And we loved it. It is very, very different. Unlike most of the light whiskeys that you are familiar with, it starts out with a lot of grain flavor. Most of the light whiskeys you've tasted start out with something much, much closer to, you know, 99% corn and distilled close to neutral. So we started out with the 101, put it in small form factor barrels, and let the angels in Hill Country just savage it. It gets very, very intense. It gets very, very concentrated, and it doesn't take long. I mean, the 101, we have to bottle that within 6 months or it starts to color up. The 121 is at least two Texas summers. The age statement on the back says 1 year. I tell everybody that it's at least two Texas summers. It's amazing how much it changes in the 4 or 5 month Texas summer. The one you're sipping now, I think the ABV is written on the front of it. That started out at 125 in barrel, and the angels savaged it.
0: 70.4 ABV.
2: That's the highest we've ever bottled. It's always at least 130 proof, 65 ABV at a minimum. Although the website doesn't say that, and we've just started now promising it. There may be some on shelves, but I don't bottle anything below 130 proof anymore.
0: Oh, that's got a nose to it.
2: I have to pour a little bit of that along with you. I advise people to put it over a big, really, really cold ice cube. I put it in my freezer because I don't want to dilute it at all. But it is at 140 proof. Your listeners are probably much more experienced at sipping hazmat products than I am. But when it comes out of the freezer and it pours like maple syrup and it has this nose, tell me what you get.
0: I'm getting some cinnamon, caramel, honey.
2: I get
0: a little bit of vanilla.
2: Too.
0: A little bit of white pepper.
2: I do get some pepper spice in it, but I hadn't thought of white pepper specifically. But I agree.
0: Oh, that's good.
2: Thank you. I really appreciate that. yeah, we just won some very wonderful awards with this, and I wish I could make more of it faster, because I have trouble keeping it in stock. It's I can only bottle what I barreled at least two summers ago, and that's limited.
0: Where do you go from here?
2: Well, I think if we can survive as a craft distiller, which, as you can imagine, is not an easy thing to do financially.
0: Right.
2: If we survive, we see a few other expressions we'd love to do out of our labor of love. No one is clamoring from a business standpoint that, hey, we want your fifth and sixth label. So that might never happen. But I have got some terrific ideas, I think, that I would love to offer. We're also looking at distribution beyond Texas. As of last week, we weren't offered on the shelf anywhere outside of Texas. We're in hundreds of stores here, and we have a pretty good following here. When I say as of last week, we just got into Illinois, and it was quite a process to get in, and we're thrilled with how we're made available in Illinois. And it's going out. Austin 111 is going to go out on 31 stores in Chicagoland and across the state. And I'm a Chicagoan, as you might be able to guess from my Midwestern accent. But a Texan for the last 26, almost 30 years, actually, now. And we are looking at a couple of other states, but it's really hard to do when you call the distributor and they don't call you back. We found out how to do it, though.
0: How do you do it?
2: Well, the way we did it in Illinois, hopefully I can find it again. The way we did it in Illinois was we found the best chain, the best retailer we could hope for, my dream of a store to be in, and we got in them, and they were able to pick the distributor they wanted.
0: So, yes, Benny's?
2: Yes. Yes, aren't they wonderful?
0: Yeah.
2: They support craft distillers in a way that most big chains could forget about. I mean, but Benny's ran a craft distiller exposition late last fall. They had, I don't know, 30 or 40 of us there in their biggest store. And the customers that we poured it for said, you got it. They just gave Benny's feedback that they couldn't say no to. So we're thrilled to be on their shelves. They carry all four. I'm sorry, I don't mean to talk over.
0: Go ahead. Go ahead.
2: They carry all four of our labels. So they don't have a lot of 121. I expect that's going to disappear real fast. But as I said, we're limited to how much we can bottle.
0: And you're hoping to replicate that in other states?
2: We're going to start at the retail level. If we have consumers that ask for it, if we have large retailers that are interested, that is my plan. We're just way too small to get the attention of a major distributor.
0: Are you having fun?
2: Oh yeah, I am. But I especially enjoy this, talking about whiskey and sipping it with nice people.
0: Thanks to Tom Buxbaum of Austin Craft Spirits for joining us this week. You'll find a link to their website in the show notes for this episode at whiskeycast.com. That's Whiskey Cast In Depth, brought to you by Glendalough Irish Whiskey.
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0: This week's tasting notes are brought to you by Lost Lantern Whiskey. Let's start off with the Austin 111 Light Whiskey. As we heard from Tom Buxbaum, it's made with 100% Texas grains and bottled at 55.5% ABV, or 111 proof. The nose is crisp and clean with citrus fruits, butterscotch, linseed oil, and vanilla notes. The taste is peppery and fruity with cinnamon, white pepper, and allspice, balanced by butterscotch, vanilla, and caramel. The finish is crisp and peppery. It's quite nice, and I'm scoring the Austin 111 Light Whiskey a 92. Now let's move to the Austin 121. This one is matured for at least two Texas summers, and my sample was bottled at 70.4% ABV. The nose is intense with cooked raisins, plums, butterscotch, honey, and vanilla. The taste is rich and peppery with cinnamon and chili pepper notes that fade slowly to reveal honey, butterscotch, and vanilla. The finish is long and peppery, and I'm scoring the Austin 121 Light Whiskey a 93. Let's move on now to the new Bardstown Bourbon Company Locks of Jura Bourbon that I mentioned during the news. It's finished in Jura single malt whiskey casks and bottled at 52% ABV. The nose has touches of white pepper, butterscotch, honey, and a kiss of peat smoke. The taste has a nice balance of honey and caramel at first, with a white pepper note that comes on strong and lasts through the finish, which is long and spicy with a touch of butterscotch. I'm scoring the Locks of Jura Single Malt from Bardstown Bourbon Company a 92. And finally, let's look at the latest release from Washington State's Woodinville Whiskey, which has released new single-barrel versions of its bourbon and rye whiskeys. The bourbon is bottled at 57.95% ABV, and the nose has touches of dried fruits, caramel, honey, and soft spices. The taste has notes of black pepper, cinnamon, and clove that fade slowly to reveal apple pie, caramel, and honey notes that come out slowly, and the finish is long and spicy. I'm scoring the Woodinville Single Barrel Bourbon a 93. This week's tasting notes are brought to you by Lost Lantern Whiskey and the United States of Bourbon, a groundbreaking blend of bourbons from all 50 states. Lost Lantern co-founders Nora Ganley Roper and Adam Polonsky spent 8 years visiting distilleries to find bourbons worthy of representing each state. It's one of the most ambitious projects in American whiskey, and in keeping with Lost Lantern's commitment to full transparency, every one of the distilleries is listed on the label. Together, they create a singular portrait of the diversity, innovation, and character defining American whiskey today. 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Lost Lantern, shining a light on the independent spirit. Let's open up the inbox now and see what people are talking about this week. I posted a photo of the Bardstown Bourbon Locks of Jura release on social media this week, and Josh Karate was not impressed. Here's what he said on X. Love Bardstown, but what are they doing with these bright and tacky new label designs? I replied that they're trying to build an identity, and he responded with this. It ain't working. People who buy $140 bottles of whiskey appreciate class, aged distillate, and tradition, not some bright art vomit. Well, I wouldn't call it that, but to each his own. Christopher posted in the WhiskeyCast community app the other day, we don't really talk about NDPs much around here. Any thoughts on them? With a photo of a Pursuit United bottling. Well, NDP stands for non-distilling producer, and they usually source their whiskeys from a distillery like MGP or Bardstown Bourbon Company, or one of the distilleries that specializes in contract distilling like Whiskey House of Kentucky. NDPs can often produce some amazing whiskeys, and I do try to give them their due. And finally, Alexander posted a bar recommendation in the app the other day. If you ever make it to Knoxville, Tennessee, I highly recommend Boyd's Jig and Reel. 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

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Had a steak pie and sticky toffee pudding like my mom used to make. 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Well, I'd second that recommendation. Boyd's has had a place on our great whiskey bars list at the WhiskeyCast website for many years now, and is well worth a stop if you find yourself in Knoxville. 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And the email address is comments@WhiskeyCast.com. Let's close out the show now with Behind the Label, our look at the history, science, and people who make whiskey unique. Every once in a while, I get asked about ABV, alcohol by volume, specifically why some distillers list their ABV down to 2 decimal points, such as the Woodinville single barrel bourbon I reviewed a few minutes ago, which came in at 57.95% ABV. Well, it all comes down to regulatory compliance. The federal government only gives whiskey makers a tiny margin of error in labeling the ABV on a bottle, specifically 0.3% either way. In the case of that Woodinville bottle, that means the whiskey can be anywhere from 57.65% to 58.25% ABV and still be within the rules. It's also the only case where whiskey bottled at the legal minimum of 40% ABV can actually be understrength by that 0.3% and still be legal. If you have something you'd like us to look at on an upcoming show, just get in touch with us. That's all for this episode of WhiskeyCast. 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I'm Mark Gillespie, reminding you that when you drink, please drink responsibly. Thanks for listening, and I'll talk to you next week.

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2: 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I'm your host and producer, Dan Roberts. The Shortwave Report is a 30-minute review of news and opinion heard on the shortwave radio and the internet in Northern California. 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

0: 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In today's edition, you'll hear reports from France 24, NHK World Radio Japan, and Radio Havana Cuba. We will begin with France 24. A devastating mudslide and floods moved through Nepal and Tibet regions, destroying many villages and killing hundreds. Many countries have sent aid and rescue teams. Leila Jacinto talks about the geology of the region and the melting glaciers that triggered the events. Glaciers are melting at record levels around the planet, largely as a result of climate warming. Parts of Central America are experiencing extreme drought, exacerbated by changing weather patterns brought on by an unusual El Niño. Noga Tarnopolsky talks about how the upcoming Israeli elections are influencing extremist settler attacks in the occupied West Bank. Also, the Israeli Minister of National Security, Ben Gvir, called for the wanton killing of 30 to 40 Palestinians each night in Gaza to raise the level of terror and keep Netanyahu in power. France 24.
1: After a mudslide that swept away entire villages, relief drops by helicopters in remote areas, and intermittent rain, which is falling on rescue teams in Tibet and Nepal, searching for survivors from Wednesday's catastrophic mudslide. The official death toll now stands at 362, with more than 1,400 missing, many of them foreign nationals, in an area coveted both as a tourist destination for mountaineers and a Hindu pilgrimage route. Yuka Royer has more.
2: Among the first to dispatch a disaster response team was South Korea. The country is also sending $1 million in humanitarian assistance through international organizations.
3: We will do our utmost to ensure swift, safe search and rescue operations for our nationals in Nepal.
2: Their mission is not just to help Nepal deal with the crisis, but to find their own citizens. Hundreds of foreign nationals from over 30 countries are among the missing, as the disaster hit areas popular with mountaineering tourists and pilgrims. China immediately deployed its military on the Tibetan side of the border and says it's also coordinating emergency supplies and cash assistance to Nepal. Nepal's southern neighbor India has sent nearly 50 tons of aid in 2 batches, including temporary shelters, blankets and medicines. The European Union has activated its Copernicus satellite system to help map the affected areas and says it's ready to provide further assistance. Britain's Prime Minister said his government was ready to dispatch first responders, along with £5 million in cash aid. Distributing aid will be challenging due to the Himalayas' rugged mountainous terrain, and authorities are warning of a possible second wave of floods as a lake formed at the disaster site by a blocked river is at risk of bursting.
4: About all of this with Leila Jacinto, who joins me on the set. Leila, there was some initial confusion over what exactly could have triggered this deadly flash flood. Just tell us a bit more about what we know and what it means.
5: Well, I mean, the confusion was on Wednesday, shortly after 8:30 local time, the USGS, the US Geological Survey, recorded a seismic event of 5.2 magnitude, and an earthquake was assumed. But now it appears that what triggered this flash flood was a glacial collapse, right? So the initial difficulty in finding what triggered this underscores some basic underlying issues, right? One is terrain, right? We are looking at the Himalayas. These are the world's tallest mountains. You know, these mountain ranges happened because of a continental collision between the Eurasian plane and the Indian subcontinent. So these mountains are gigantic, and it's a geological battleground. So there are tectonic plains. It's an earthquake zone. You know, Nepal has seen disasters, earthquake disasters in 2015, for instance, more than 8,000 people were killed. So, you know, an earthquake was a likely assumption. Then the fact that this was a flash flood, and this is currently the monsoon season in Nepal. But what baffled local scientists was, like, this year the monsoons have not been very heavy. So now it appears that what caused this was a glacial collapse of, get this, 5,200 meters. Now, when we're talking about glacier collapse, this is a very serious issue, and this is something that we have been talking about for decades, right? The Himalayas, the Karakoram, the Hindu Kush, these are a whole host of mountain ranges, and they stretch from Bhutan in the east right up to Pakistan in the west. And, you know, and these are the border regions of Nepal, Tibet, China, India. This entire range has around 40,000 glaciers, okay? What is very poor in this area is glacial monitoring. If you compare the glacial monitoring in these range compared to the Alps, there are just a few dozen glaciers that are being constantly monitored. Once these glaciers collapse, and this has accelerated, scientists have been telling us that this has been accelerating, because once they collapse, it is way too late. You know, the gradient of this terrain is so steep. You are talking about this mass of debris and floods falling thousands of meters. Once that happens, it's too late for downhill communities, and which is why, you know, long-term monitoring of these glaciers need to be stepped up. As we know, you know, this is very difficult terrain for humanitarian assistance to reach. What will primarily happen, and we've already seen this, is immediately it's the armed forces of the countries that get triggered. You know, so the Nepalese army, China's PLA, and even the Indian armed forces immediately, you know, they have the wherewithal and the know-how to handle this sort of terrain, because roads have been blocked, river valleys flooded. And of course, you know, international NGOs have a certain expertise in delivering humanitarian aid. It's very difficult. And, you know, the recovery mission is going to be very hard. But then there are also the underlying issues, you know, and the underlying issues is the question of economic development in these regions, you know. So these are regions that are, they're mountainous, but they're not that remote. Okay. These are river valleys that are at the crux of all the trading. You know, Nepal relies on a lot of cross-border trade with China, and they all pass through these river valleys. Now, what governments and administrations have to do is manage economic development in a very geologically sensitive zone. And there's been a lot of infrastructure development and push of population in this region. So what we have to really look at now, in addition to providing humanitarian assistance, rebuilding community lives, is also take a look at where are the emphasis of economic development. You know, there are a lot of hydroelectric projects. These are big projects. And there needs to be a careful examination of the priorities for this. You know, it's called the roof of the world. It's not for nothing.
4: Leela, thank you.
2: In Honduras, 80% of the country is under an alert for drought, a situation that's exacerbated by the El Niño weather phenomenon. Residents of the capital have been forced to stockpile water, and a well is being dug in this historic neighborhood.
6: The situation is really worrying, and we know that, in this case, the problem stems from a lack of rainfall.
2: A rainfall deficit is one of the consequences of El Niño. The weather phenomenon occurs every 2 to 7 years. It's caused by a change in the intensity and direction of winds in the Pacific. Usually, warm waters are pushed westward by the trade winds towards Asia. During El Niño episodes, these winds weaken, causing heat to be released into the atmosphere and changing weather patterns around Central and South America. In El Salvador, this lagoon has completely dried up. The government has issued a maximum drought alert, as has Panama, which has also declared a state of emergency. It's affecting shipping traffic in the Panama Canal. The number of crossings has been reduced, measures that are usually taken much later in the season.
7: This is a different El Niño event, characterized by an unusually early onset, and it could last much longer than previous phenomena. Consequently, the measures needed to get through Panama's dry season must be taken much earlier.
2: According to climate scientists, this year's El Niño is expected to be the most intense ever recorded.
8: Joining me now from Jerusalem is Fast 24's Noga Tanaposki. Noga, just briefly, in regards to the Israeli elections, which are going to be happening in October, what is happening in regards to the settlements in general?
9: What's happening is that the settlers, the settler movement, and the most extreme parts among them have really gained both currency and power through a number of Netanyahu top ministers who are themselves settlers or who are settler activists. So what we're seeing in this electoral campaign, which is really remarkable, is to what extent this small minority of very extremist settlers with the most radical far-right views, to what an extent these people who do represent a small minority have become the center of the electoral campaign. I want to point out that the minister we now see on the screen, another one of these group, Itamar Ben-Gvir, two or three days ago called for the wanton killing of 30 to 40 Palestinians at night in Gaza for no reason except to terrorize them and to kill them. The prime minister of Israel, who has the power to fire any of these ministers, to condemn them, or to halt any of these processes, including handing out of arms to violent settlers in the West Bank, the Israeli prime minister is going along for the ride. He is on board with these efforts, and he has not even condemned Itamar Ben-Gvir's call for murder, flat out murder. So we're in a situation in which extremism, radical extremism, has taken over the electoral campaign. And that is causing a lot of fears among the general Israeli population and also among the officials, for example, from the Central Election Committee, who really feel pressure to try and secure these elections in one way or another.
8: Noga Tanaposky reporting there from Jerusalem. Thank you.
0: Those reports are from France 24. France 24 may be easily found at their website, france24.com, as well as a YouTube channel called France 24 English, and most podcast sites, as is the Shortwave Report. On to NHK World Radio Japan. The Japanese government says it supports International Criminal Court President Tomoko Akane after the U.S. announced sanctions against her. A group of parliamentarians condemned the move by Donald Trump. The United Nations and the International Red Cross are urging countries to regulate lethal autonomous AI weapon systems. Parts of Japan have been experiencing extreme heat. China and other countries expressed displeasure after the U.S. said it would ratchet up its sanctions on anyone doing business with Iran. NHK Japan.
10: The Japanese government says it will provide necessary support to International Criminal Court President Akane Tomoko after the U.S. announced sanctions against her. Washington announced the sanctions last week, accusing the court of maliciously abusing its authority. Akane is a Japanese judge who has led the organization since 2024. Japan's Chief Cabinet Secretary Kihara Minoru said the country has consistently supported the ICC. He said the court punishes the most serious crimes of concern to the international community and upholds the rule of law.
11: The Japanese government has been in close communication with ICC President Akane. We plan to continue to communicate with each other and provide necessary support.
10: When asked about the possibility of Akane losing access to financial services in Japan, Kihara said that the government is monitoring the situation. He said he would not speculate on the impact of the sanctions. Meanwhile, a cross-party group of Japanese lawmakers is speaking out against those sanctions. The Nonpartisan Parliamentary Association for Reconsidering Human Rights Diplomacy issued a statement on Monday. It says the group condemns the U.S. move in the strongest terms.
12: Being silent in the face of criticism of the rule of law would mean that Japan will not be able to fulfill its responsibility as a country advocating the rule of law.
10: The statement says the Japanese government should file a clear protest against the sanctions and call on the U.S. to immediately withdraw the measure. The United Nations and the International Committee of the Red Cross are urging countries to regulate lethal AI autonomous weapons systems.
13: We are now dangerously close to crossing a moral red line, the autonomous targeting of humans by machines.
10: Fully autonomous AI-guided weapons are raising ethical concerns as they select and attack targets without human involvement. There are reports that AI weapons could have already been used in battle, such as between Russia and Ukraine. The UN and the ICRC want a legally binding document with clear controls and prohibitions on their use.
14: What we are seeing is increasingly sophisticated weapons being used at ever greater speed and scale.
10: He expressed hope that negotiations will move forward at a November conference on arms control in Geneva, Switzerland.
15: Parts of Japan experienced yet another day of dangerous heat on Wednesday. The high topped 40 degrees Celsius in Fukuoka Prefecture. The temperature at Fukuoka Airport was 40.4 degrees, while Daizaifu City saw a high of 40.3. Several other places in southwestern Japan recorded temperatures above 39 degrees. The extreme heat hit parts of Kumamoto Prefecture, still recovering from a powerful earthquake that struck in late July. The daytime high was 39.2 degrees in Yatsushiro City and 38.9 in Kumamoto City.
10: Beijing has voiced its displeasure with the United States after Washington said it would ratchet up its sanctions on anyone doing business with Iran. China is one of Iran's major trading partners. Its foreign ministry spokesperson says there's no legal basis for the sanctions and that it's provoking a sharp reaction from Chinese officials.
16: China's cooperation with Iran is conducted within the framework of international law and should not be interfered with or disrupted.
17: Today,
10: China's reaction comes on the heels of U.S. Treasury Secretary Scott Bessent's announcement. He said the U.S. will unleash an economic onslaught against Iran's financial connections around the globe. And he warned that countries violating the sanctions could be shut out of the dollar-based economic system. Efforts are still underway to find a diplomatic solution to the U.S.-Iran conflict. The Pakistani army says its chief, Asim Munir, visited Iran. The key mediator met with top Iranian officials, including Mohsen Rezaei from the Supreme National Security Council. The military says they discussed ways to keep tensions from escalating and end the fighting altogether. They also talked about the Strait of Hormuz. Pakistan's interior minister joined the visit. He says significant progress was made and that the meeting ended on a positive note, hinting that the diplomatic push is ongoing.
0: Those reports are from NHK World Radio Japan on shortwave. They're heard at 10 p.m. at 11735 or on the web at www.nhk.or.jp. NHK may be more easily found at most podcast sites like Amazon, Apple, you name it. If you have questions or comments about the shortwave report or could help support this show, like listeners in upstate New York and West Virginia did this week, my PayPal contact information is available at my website, outfarpress.com, or by writing to Dan Roberts at P.O. Box 1162, Willits, California, 95490. I'm truly grateful for the donations. 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We will conclude with Radio Havana, Cuba. Cuban Foreign Minister Bruno Rodriguez condemned the new one-year extension of the U.S. blockade on the island. More than 7,000 cargo containers with international aid remain stranded in Caribbean ports in fear of U.S. sanctions. The Pentagon announced that it has renewed its strikes on boats in the Eastern Pacific and Caribbean, allegedly transporting drugs to the U.S. At least 223 people have been killed in the bombings. And the U.S. Drug Enforcement Agency says that the killings have had no effect on the supplies of cocaine in the United States. The United Nations, Canada, and Australia said it was shameful that Israel will not investigate the killing of a convoy from the World Food Kitchen in Gaza. 186 aid workers were killed last year in Gaza. While the U.S. is actively deporting permitted Haitians to the island, scores of civilians are being killed by gangs. Radio Havana, Cuba.
17: Cuban Foreign Minister Bruno Rodriguez on yesterday, condemned the one-year extension of the economic, commercial, and financial blockade imposed by the United States on the island. On social media, Bruno Rodriguez described the blockade as a genocidal policy that has been maintained against our people for more than six decades, and emphasized that Cuba is not a threat, but the blockade is. Rodriguez said, the renewal of the so-called Trading with the Enemy Act until September next year, 2027, is not a minor administration act, but rather confirmation that Washington persists in its aim to suffocate an entire nation. The top Cuban diplomat also noted that the extension comes at the most brutal moment of the U.S. offensive against Cuba in recent years. Cuba's deputy permanent representative to the United Nations, Ambassador Dailinis Moreno Guerra, announced the blockade for hindering basic services, including health care, with serious consequences for the Cuban people. Moreno Guerra warned that more than 34,000 pregnant women are unable to receive prenatal ultrasounds, while the infant mortality rate has doubled and currently exceeds 9.8 for every 1,000 live births. The decline in key social and health indicators, she said, confirms that the blockade exists and it is killing us. She also described the impact of the blockade on international cooperation. More than 7,000 containers, including donations from the United Nations agencies, remain stranded in Caribbean ports, while another 170 containers of essential goods have already now arrived in Cuba but have not been delivered to the recipients due to the shortage of fuel. The U.S. Pentagon, the War Department, says it has renewed strikes on boats in the Eastern Pacific and the Caribbean after a two-month pause. Early this week, on Monday, the U.S. Southern Command said that two people were killed after carried out a lethal kinetic strike on a low-profile vessel operating along established narco-trafficking routes in the Pacific. Once again, the Pentagon provided absolutely no evidence that the boat was carrying drugs, because there is no evidence. Since Donald Trump, launched a boat bombing campaign earlier in 2025, about a year ago in September, Southcom says it's killed at least 223 people. Amnesty International, along with other international agencies, have condemned these strikes as extrajudicial killings, a form of murder, saying they amount to crimes under international law. Boasts about the effectiveness of the boat strikes in combating drug trade come less than a month after a leaked Drug Enforcement Administration, DEA, analysis revealed that the boat bombing campaign has not reduced the amount of cocaine entering the country by a single bit, as drug cartels have found alternate methods of shipping their products in the United States. Nicholas Grossman, professor of international relations at the University of Illinois in Chicago, described the boat strike campaign as murderous and illegal, adding that its victims are not terrorists and they may not even be drug traffickers at all. Investigative journalist Camila Lourdes Garlasa said that there is no proof that any of the victims on the boat strikes were involved in the drug trade. Israel's decision not to launch a criminal investigation into an attack on a central kitchen convoy in Gaza is shameful, according to the United Nations and Canada and Australia. The 2024 attack on the World Central Kitchen convoy killed at least 7 humanitarian workers. The announcement by the Israeli government that they would pursue criminal investigations into other strikes, but not the Central Kitchen, is without further explanation and is shameful. The investigation into the strike on World Humanitarian Day was particularly egregious. This decision is both too little and too late. The victims of this incident and their families deserve justice and accountability, and we will continue to seek answers on their behalf. Gaza has become a particularly deadly place for aid workers. In 2025, last year, Israeli attacks on the Strip accounted for more than half of all deaths of humanitarian workers globally, 186 killed during the year last year. The United Nations also says that Israel's failure to investigate its attacks has riled even countries close considered staunch supporters. In Haiti, a heavily armed gang killed dozens of people overnight in a raid on Kenskoff, a farming community near Haiti's capital of Port-au-Prince. The United Nations reports that at least 47 people were killed, 22 more were wounded, with homes set ablaze, prompting outrage from survivors over the Haitian government's failure to protect them from repeatedly deadly attacks from gangs. One local resident said, "We live in humiliation. The government has done nothing for us. The blood of our people does not stop flowing in Kenskoff. The Prime Minister has to say something to the people in Kenskoff now. We cannot take this anymore." The UN Human Rights Agency reports that hundreds of criminal groups in Haiti have killed over 16,000 people since early 2022. That's compounded on an existing humanitarian crisis in which nearly 6.5 million Haitians require assistance and nearly 1.5 million are internally displaced. Despite that, the United States last week announced twice weekly deportation flights to Haiti after a U.S. Supreme Court ruling allowed the Trump administration to end temporary protected status for an estimated 350,000 Haitians.
0: Those reports were from Radio Havana, Cuba. 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On shortwave, Cuba may be heard from noon to 1 p.m. at 15140 and from 6 p.m. to midnight at 6000. 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

0: I'm Dr. Anthony Lizerwitz, and this is Climate Connections. At schools across the U.S., fall sports are underway, and many young athletes are working hard to show that they can excel on the field or court. But Ashley Ward at the Heat Policy Innovation Hub at Duke University says that should not prevent them from speaking up if they begin to feel ill on a hot day. For example, if they feel lightheaded, nauseous, or fatigued.
1: Heat illness can progress very rapidly.
0: She says as climate change causes more extreme heat, young athletes are especially vulnerable to heat-related illness. And the risks are often greatest early in the season, when it's still hot out and they are not yet acclimated to intense workouts. To keep kids safe, Ward says schools should slowly ramp up practice intensity in the fall, modify workouts if it's dangerously hot, and develop emergency response plans ahead of time. She says it's also critical that coaches be trained to recognize the symptoms of heat-related illness, and that players feel comfortable speaking up about how they're feeling before it's an emergency.
1: And so it's important that coaches set a culture that you don't ignore pain.
0: So athletes will know that they can be strong and tough while listening to their body and protecting it. Climate Connections is produced by the Yale Center for Environmental Communication. To learn more about climate change, visit climateconnections.org.
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4: In Tawa, the temperature is 11 degrees.

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How do they see my differences with the same dress and skin? How do they know me as a foreign alien?

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Around the clock and around the world, we bring you all kinds of music. Not just traditional and contemporary Scots songs and dances, live performances from top classical performers and the skirl of the Highland bagpipe, but also news, reviews and recordings by unsigned musicians from all over the planet. Jazz, big bands, alternative pop, country, forgotten oldies, easy listening, news from Scotland and beyond, and current affairs from the US capital. 24 hours a day, Radio 6 International is your link with a modern Scotland, an old nation with a new parliament, taking a dynamic role in the new century. 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

0: that gives no idea of its speed. A slow shutter produces a blurred streak, suggesting speed, but not much about position. This analogy applies to electrons. In the 1920s, German physicist Werner Heisenberg was studying them. The closer he came to measuring their positions, the less he could measure their speed, and vice versa. He realized that speed and position are simply uncertain on the atomic scale. He called this the uncertainty principle, and it launched the field of quantum physics. In the decades to come, things got weirder, as physicists recognized atomic particles could be in several places at once, called superposition, and entangled across space and time. Computer scientists have now applied these concepts to experiment with quantum computing. Normal computers use binary bits, which are either 0 or 1. In quantum computers, bits can be 0 and 1 at the same time. While expensive and complicated, quantum computers can process millions of times faster and will likely change what's possible in data modeling and complex problem solving. If you find all this confusing, you're not alone. Even the renowned physicist Richard Feynman said, "If you think you understand quantum mechanics, you don't understand quantum mechanics." I think I understand. Or maybe not. I'm Scott Tinker.
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3: Hold

First, there's something from the new album by Soweto's BCUC. The album is called The Road Is Never Easy, and the band fronted by joint vocalists Zitolele Joseph Zabani and Komotso Neo Makone. And the name of the piece was Altule, and that comes to us from Clarkston, Scotland's Derek Mitchell. Thanks to him for that. And he saw them recently playing in Glasgow at the Oran Mór as part of the Jazz Festival and had a great night loon dancing to the music. Then something from a single that I picked up on a recent trip to Amsterdam a few weeks ago by Joya Landis with Tommy Cook and the Supersonics, a version of a song that we all know, I'm sure, was written by Chip Taylor, but according to the label it was composed by Merimer Rush, not Merrilee Rush, Merimer Rush, and wait for this one, Turnabouts. I think it's safe to say that Chip Taylor didn't get any royalties off that one on the Treasure Isle label in 1968, but Joya Landis gave us a lovely version nonetheless of Angel of the Morning. Heard them from John Kavanagh's Soundwave around the clock and around the world at www.radio6.com, Radio 6 International. 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Catch the Soundwave in the United States of America from WXDR, Dolphin Radio, 99.1 FM in the heart of New Orleans, GCR, Global Community Radio, Finger Lakes, New York State, the Williams Radio 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

0: first tribute tune in this sound wave, regrettably not the last. The news has been quite sad over the last few days of those who are no longer with us. That time round, paying homage to Australia's Johnny Young, who died on the 13th of August. His TV talent show launched the careers of many Australian pop stars, Tina Arena and Danny Minogue included, and he had strong connections to the Bee Gees, and Barry Gibb wrote lots of songs for him. That was one of them, Epitaph to Mr. Simon Sir, in tribute to Johnny Young. And before that, some glorious new stuff from our friends in Galway in Ireland, Luna Deluxe, that's Keith Wallace and friends, on the Rusted Rail record label, long supported them on the Soundwave, and they've supported me too. And the name of the tune was Out Into the Night, the new album by Luna Deluxe, highly recommended, is called Living Room.
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0: Depending on where you listen to the Soundwave, you may be aware that Tony Curry, who runs Radio 6 International, is having serious health problems. It's great to hear him still managing to do some shows, and I was listening to him on the Midnight Rendezvous last weekend, and all the best to you, Tony. Hope you get to do lots more shows in the future, that's for sure. Anyway, on the Midnight Rendezvous, he played a Van Morrison version of a tune called Caledonia. And I thought, aha, I have that on 78, and that would make a really good Soundwave 78. It's by the Woody Herman Orchestra. And as well as playing clarinet, Woody Herman, the leader, takes vocal on this from 1945.

Woody Herman Orchestra led off there. Caledonia, issued on the Parlophone record label in 78, and the recording dating from 81 years ago. And then something new from Down Pilot. Their album is on the way on the Tapete record label on the 4th of September. It's going to be called Strange Horses, and for now the single is In the Air. Scottish Items of the Past, we play underrated bands and artists on this show each week. And right back in the early days of Soundwave, we invited into the Radio 6 International Studios, when it was in Glasgow at the time, three members of the Beatstalkers, Davy Lennox, Alan Mayer and Ronnie Smith. All wonderful people, and all became lasting friends after that occasion when I met those people back then. Sad to say, last Sunday, the 23rd of August, Davy Lennox died. Until that point, all of the original Beatstalkers were still around and all still great lifelong friends. We're going to hear something from the interview, and I've left in the voices of Davy, Alan and Ronnie. First of all, their first single, but this is a different version that turned up from the archives more recently, featuring Tubby Hayes joining the band.

0: Everybody's Talking About My Baby, the track we heard was recorded in 65. That was your first single, I think?
1: Indeed.
0: Yeah, you'd been together for around 3 years at that point, and you were coming from a very soulful background and the kind of music that was coming in from the States but wasn't necessarily making the charts in this country. And I wonder if we could just go around the table and talk about your influences to that point. I mean, Davey, what were you into in the very early stages?
2: Well, very once I was a teenager, I was absolutely into sort of black music, without a doubt. Black music, blues music, which wasn't mainstream then. You know, you couldn't hear it. There was no radio stations. Why did I hear it? Probably Gloria's Record Bar.
0: In Battlefield, Southside Glasgow Boys.
2: You know, yeah. Cyril Davis was a big influence on me. It was the first time I heard a really aggressive mouth organ. You know, Blues Heart was the caller.
0: Yeah, of course, played with Alexis Corner.
2: Chicago Blues. You know, and that was just mind-numbing for me, and I couldn't get enough of it. Then I went collecting and listening. And
0: Alan, how about you?
1: I think when I first discovered, you know, the blues music, like Jimmy Reed, played Jimmy Reed all the time, and T-Bone Walker, Booker T, the MGs, probably was the first kind of sound of which was coming into the 60s sound that really, you know, struck a note with me. So I think really Booker T and the MGs was probably the album that I played over and over again, as far as this is a fantastic band, and it felt like it was a new sound, you know. So that was kind of, that's where I felt, well, let's get a band together, and you know, that was the sort of influence, really, my biggest influence.
0: Ronnie, of course, you've been involved with the great first wave of DIY pop, namely skiffle. Tell me about what you were into.
3: Yeah, well, I probably go back a little bit longer than the other 2 years. I'm a little bit older, just a little bit.
0: He still looks in good nick,
3: though. Yeah, he does. Very bus pass. But, I've got a bus pass. But, I can recall early 60s, maybe the late 50s, my brother and his friends formed a skiffle group, and we were listening to Lonnie Donegan a lot, the Vipers, people like that. And the house was always full of Hank Williams records as well, so it was that kind of feel. And I just kept annoying them, and eventually they allowed me in the band. Well, skiffle group at the time, and it was in my mother's living room. We used to rehearse, you know, with the tea chest and
0: whatnot. The tea chest with the broom handle at the back.
3: Yeah. And I just was playing right through until we started getting onto other things. You know, again, blues was a big influence. Then, of course, the Ray Charles, people like that. So it kind of moved away from the skiffle thing, but it was a very, very strong influence at the time.

0: The Etts reunited with their first new single in 13 years. That's called Not At All. Before that, it was the Beatstalkers, You Better Get a Better Hold On. And we started the sequence there before the Beatstalkers interview with the alternate version of Everybody's Talking About My Baby. And I mentioned Tubby Hayes, who played on quite a few Beatstalkers sessions, including some of their early recordings of David Bowie songs, they being among the very vanguard of people recording Bowie material back in the 60s with the same manager, Ken Pitt. A lot of this is in Soundwave 694 from May 2018, and that's something where I was very pleased to host the live event, which was a book launch for Martin Kielty's book called The Beatstalkers, Scotland's number one beat group, and that's still there on the Soundwave archive page on Mixcloud, which you can access along with my playlist page, which is updated each week with the new stuff, via 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Head to the programme schedule, find the Soundwave there, and all that is at your fingertips. And thanks to Tony Curry, who recorded the original Beatstalkers piece in 2005, out in the Soundwave in June 2005, and you heard an extract from that with the late Davy Lennox, Alan Mayer and Ronnie Smith. And I mentioned lifelong friends. Davy and Alan actually went back to being at primary school together, so that's how long it all lasts with the Beatstalkers. More music and tribute now, this time to Frank Beard of ZZ Top. He died on the 17th of August.
1: Rumors spread around, tonight takes its time. About to shake outside the games. And you know what I'm talking about. Just let me know if you wanna go to that home out on the range. They got a lot of nice girls.

Shelley Fabares will probably be remembered for a very long acting career, including starring alongside Elvis in some of his movies. But she made a couple of good albums in the early 1960s around the time of her hit with Johnny Angel, and that's from the second of Shelley's albums, her version of Neil Sedaka and Howard Greenfield's Breaking Up Is Hard to Do. We played that for Shelley, who died on the 22nd of August. And it followed on from something for Frank Beard, who died on the 17th. He'd been there right from the start with ZZ Top in 1969, along with Billy Gibbons and Dusty Hill. A great, great drummer too, and ZZ Top there, and LaGrange. Bit of a tilt towards those who've gone in this programme, but I'm very pleased to say we're playing something next that's new and by The Living. This time The Telescopes, their album is Static Charge, and from it this is a single called Revolutionary Blues.

find the new album by The Telescope, Static Charge, on the Tapeat record label. From it, that was Revolutionary Blues, the current single, and this, the first of two things playing now from a double album set by Julie Cruz.

One for the David Lynch fans for sure, Julie Cruz. And a sizable hit that was when it was around first in, what was it, 1990? Fall Float Love is the name of the double album compilation of Julie Cruz's works, 1989 to 1993. That was Falling, of course, and that comes to the show thanks to Mr. Douglas Moon in Sacramento, California. And this comes to us courtesy of Durity Column.

sails that shock his ship and bubbles. Some thrills the pleasure of wild times that change the way they raise. Rapid and down and blasted. I'd sell skillless expertise in hurting fields, slippy heels, wet heels, red deals, still wheeling, trucker, hacker, clever, clever. 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Walk slower, smaller, more crawl, fall, busted backwards, off, down, fall, pacer, waste, paper, thin, thin, skin, thin. Busted backwards, off, down, fall, pacer, waste, paper, thin, thin, skin, thin. Why don't you not never know? You are yes man, yes girl.

Faceless face, touch your tone. Don't tell me, don't care, cause I don't care. Don't share.

0: new album by Durity Column, Renascent, is their 28th studio album, and it's a tremendously high standard of music on there, going down very well with the fans too. From it, that was called Scammer, and that runs off this week's Soundwave. Until the same time next week.
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royalty dominates the first part of this show with Count Basie's The King, Nat King Cole on Route 66, and Queens from Robert Johnson and Jerry D. Lewis. Noel Coward has a dancing lady, and Peter Gallagher as Sky Masterton in Guys and Dolls has a lucky one. Tony Bennett is also lucky, and Nena sings of lots of things which apparently are not for Judy Garland. Nina Simone says, wait till you hear, but Billie Holiday is already hearing music. Sarah Vaughan and Bobby Charles are seeing things, and we finish with Lambert Hendricks and Ross being too soon and Roy Orbison being too late. The King is a Count Basie original that the Basie Band recorded in Los Angeles in 1945, and it gives us a very nice swinging start to the show. The King.

Well, that should have woken you up. The Count Basie Band in 1945. The King. And we follow Count Basie's King with another King, Nat King Cole. In 1946, Bobby Troup, songwriter, singer, pianist, took a trip across the USA to seek songwriting fame in Hollywood. The road he took was Route 66. He was considering writing a song about US Route 40, but it was his wife Cynthia who suggested the title Get Your Kicks on Route 66. He started writing the song while on the 10-day journey in his 1941 Buick from Harrisburg, Pennsylvania to Los Angeles. Neil Crossley, on his Vintage Rock webpage, tells us, as soon as they arrived in the land of palm trees, Troop wasted no time in tracking down Nat King Cole backstage at Hollywood's Trocadero nightclub. The song was only half finished, but Cole was sufficiently impressed by Troop's sonic travelogue that he pushed all other songs aside. He asked Troop to finish the song and bring it back. On the 15th of March 1946, Cole and his King Cole trio walked into Radio Recorders at 932 Northwestern Avenue and laid down Get Your Kicks on Route 66. On the 22nd of April 1946, Capitol Records released it as a single. The public loved the song, which tapped into the widespread desire for a better future out west. Get Your Kicks on Route 66 reached the US R&B chart at number 3 and number 11 on the Billboard Pop chart. Nat King Cole and the King Cole Trio, Get Your Kicks on Route 66.

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Get your kicks on Route 66. It winds from Chicago to LA.

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1: The Nat King Cole Trio in 1946. 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Just shy of 10 years earlier, Robert Johnson was in a room at the old Vitagraph Warner Brothers building in Dallas, Texas, recording a song about a little queen of spades. Robert Johnson on June the 20th, 1937, Little Queen of Spades.

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1: The magical, mystical sound of Robert Johnson, Little Queen of Spades. Another Little Queen now, Jerry Lee Lewis in 1959 with his take on the Chuck Berry song Little Queenie. Jerry Lee Lewis vocals and piano, Roland Janes guitar, and Jimmy Van Eaton on drums. Go, go, go, Little Queenie.

Now that's real rock and roll. Jerry Lee Lewis, Little Queenie, and some lovely guitar there from Roland James. Another dancing lady now, one from 1928. From Noel Coward's musical play This Year of Grace, the master himself, Dance Little Lady.

0: The Master, Noel Coward, Dance Little Lady. Now, Lady Luck, from the 1992 revival of Frank Lesser's 1950 musical show Guys and Dolls, this is Peter Gallagher as Skye Masterson wishing for luck to be a lady.
1: Give me the dice and give me room. You've seen me roll for 100 G's, but I got a little more than dough riding on this one.

luck be a lady tonight. Peter Gallagher as Sky Masterson from Guys and Dolls. Tony Bennett now with pianist Bill Evans with Lucky to Be Me, a song from Leonard Bernstein, Adolph Green and Betty Comden's 1944 musical On the Town. Tony Bennett and Bill Evans from their 1977 album Together Again. Lucky to Be Me.

Tony Bennett and Bill Evans from their 1977 album, Together Again. The song, All the Things You Are, has been recorded by many of the most popular vocalists of the second half of the 20th century and beyond. It first became popular in 1940 with versions by Tommy Dorsey, Artie Shaw, and with this version by Anne Lenner with Carol Gibbons, Savoy Orpheans. I like this understated and somewhat pure British version. The song was written by Jerome Kern and Oscar Hammerstein for the 1939 Broadway musical Too Warm for May. The show was pretty much a flop, but it did give us this beautiful and immortal song. All the Things You Are. Anne Lenner with Carol Gibbons, Savoy Orpheans.

You're listening to me, Terry Mackley, with Cafe American. Vintage music from the 1920s through to the 1950s. And that was Carol Gibbons' Savoy Orpheans with Ann Lenner, with Jerome Kern and Oscar Hammerstein's All the Things You Are. But Not For Me was written by George and Ira Gershwin for the 1930 Broadway musical Girl Crazy, where it was sung by Ginger Rogers on her Broadway debut. But it is arguably the version by Judy Garland from the 1943 film version of Girl Crazy that has become the definitive one within the context of that show. Judy Garland from the soundtrack of Girl Crazy with the Gershwins, But Not For Me.

Judy Garland from the soundtrack of the 1943 film Go Crazy with the Gershwins, but not for me. Nina Simone now with Duke Ellington's 1940 number, Do Nothing Till You Hear From Me, a tune that was originally written as an instrumental piece to showcase the trumpet of Cootie Williams, to which lyrics were added by Bob Russell. This is Nina Simone from her 1962 album, Nina Simone Sings Ellington, on which she not only sang and played piano, but also did all the musical arrangements. Nina Simone, Do Nothing Till You Hear From Me.

Nina Simone with her take on Duke Ellington's Do Nothing Till You Hear From Me. Billie Holiday now is definitely in hearing mode. This is Billie in 1940 with Burton Lane and Frank Lesser's I Hear Music, with a truly all-star band. Roy Eldridge trumpet, Don Redmond and Jimmy Hamilton alto saxophones, Don Byers and Georgie Auld tenor saxophones, Teddy Wilson piano, John Collins guitar, Al Hall bass and Kenny Clarke on drums. Billie Holiday, I Hear Music.

The murmur of a morning breeze up there, the rattle of the milkman on the stair.

Billie Holiday, I Hear Music. We are instructed by the Tommy Dorsey Band to stop, look and listen now in a number written by George Van Epps, John Van Epps and Ralph Freed. Stop, Look and Listen started life as a vocal number with a recording by a band led by Joe Venuti. The vocalist was Ruth Lee. But subsequent recordings, mainly in the 1950s and 1960s, have been instrumentals in the Tommy Dorsey mode. Stop, Look and Listen gives several members of the band the chance for extended solos kicked off by Tommy himself. The Tommy Dorsey Band in 1938. Stop, Look and Listen.

The Tommy Dolce Band. Stop, look and listen. Earlier in the show, I played Anne Lenna's recording of All the Things You Are, the only survivor from the musical show Too Warm for May. It was a similar situation for our next selection. I'll Be Seeing You was a late insertion to the 1944 show Right This Way, a show that closed after just 15 performances. The song had been written by Sammy Fain and Irving Cahal 6 years earlier. It survived its exposure in Right This Way and went on to have a very productive life. Sarah Vaughan recorded this beautiful take on the song for her 1960 album Dreamy. Is this Sarah at her ballad best? Turn up the wick for this one. It is stunning. Sarah Vaughan, I'll Be Seeing You.

the fabulous voice of Sarah Vaughan. I'll be seeing you. Bobby Charles now says he'll be seeing someone later. Apparently, the song See You Later, Alligator was originally titled just Later, Alligator. It was loosely based on the Guitar Slim song Later For You, Baby. It's said that Bobby Charles wrote Later, Alligator in 20 minutes after his piano player, Edwin LeBlanc, said, "See you later, alligator," on leaving a bar. And one of the patrons replied, "After a while, crocodile." Bobby Charles in 1955. "See you later, alligator."

Bobby Charles with the original version of See You Later, Alligator in 1955. Now, it's All Too Soon. All Too Soon is the Duke Ellington composition with lyrics by Carl Sigman that dates from 1940. The Duke Ellington Band recorded All Too Soon a number of times, including a live take on the song with Ella Fitzgerald in 1966. And the song has been particularly popular with female vocalists. But this is Lambert, Hendricks and Ross in 1960 from their album Lambert, Hendricks and Ross, sing Ellington, All Too Soon.

Pete Lambert, John Hendricks, and Annie Ross with Duke Ellington's All Too Soon. For our last track on this show, we find Roy Orbison disagree with that. For Roy Orbison, it's too late. Roy Orbison in 1958.

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Vintage music from the 1920s through to the 1950s. 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I do hope you can join me right here for the next edition of Cafe American.

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mostja. 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
1: It's 10 o'clock.
0: In Tawa, the temperature is 7 degrees. Penso con sueño para

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0: Farmers walk an agricultural tightrope. Use too little fertilizer and crops fail. Use too much and it washes away, polluting local water.
1: This is Innovation Now, bringing you stories behind the ideas that shape our future.
0: Traditional fertilizer dissolves quickly in water. If it rains, up to two-thirds of the nutrients can leach into groundwater before the plants can use them. This not only wastes money, but causes harmful algal blooms in rivers, lakes, and oceans. Growing food in space requires precise nutrition without heavy soil or waste, so NASA was looking for a solution as well. A Florida nursery grower, Ed Rosenthal, had an idea to fix the problem, but needed high-tech help to make it work. He turned to NASA. Using space-age polymer science, NASA engineers helped perfect a controlled-release fertilizer. This smart coating releases nutrients at a predictable rate that matches a plant's growth cycle. The formula was so successful that NASA adopted the technology for its veggie plant growth system on the International Space Station, and J.R. Simplot licensed the formula for global distribution. Today, the fertilizer is used to grow sugarcane in Florida, golf course turf in Arizona, and fresh lettuce in space. For Innovation Now, I'm Jennifer Pulley.
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0: Standardized units of length, weight, and volume are now so familiar, we have a hard time imagining what it would be like without them.
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1: How are we all doing? 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This is episode number 3, starting it going. Losing My Religion by R.E.M.

now. That definitely is one of my favourite songs, and I would put that in my top 10 of all-time favourite songs. Does that make sense? No, it didn't to me either. Got a few requests coming this week, so, oh yeah, Nikki's a happy bunny.

That certainly takes me back in time. The Alarm and 68 Guns. Just had a chat. I think we've got about six requests coming this week. So, wow.

Yeah, Talk Talk, what a fantastic band. Sadly lost their lead singer a little while ago. Susan had a request come in and she says, Nick, would you please play your song, The Last Train? She said, I feel that it would quite add to the show. So thank you very much, Susan. Yeah, this is a track from my first album, The Last Train, and this is the title track.

requested by Susan. Big thanks to Susan for requesting that. That was me from my first album, The Last Train, and the title track, The Last Train, an album that I released, I think it was about 9 years ago, give or take a bit. You know what it's like when you get over 21? You know what I'm saying? You have trouble remembering, don't you? Listening to Nick Barnes on The Last Train Radio Show. If you would like to get in touch with the studio, you can. nickinthestudio@aol.com. Let's step it up again, shall we? This is Toto, A Stranger in Town.

I do like that. I had that requested a few weeks ago on one of the shows that I do, and I thought Toto, yeah, played it, and I thought, oh wow, yes, I was very, very surprised. On to the next request. This was especially for Debbie. She said, Nick, could you please play Lady Antebellum? Need you now.

What a good track that is. Just love the lyrics to that. Lady Antebellum and Need You Now. Especially requested by Debbie. If you'd like to request a song on the show or get in touch, you can. nickinthestudio@aol.com and it will find me. And I will put your request in the following week's show. Yes, okay. I came across this a few months ago. Just love this to pieces. See what you think.

0: Now, how beautiful is that? Rick Astley, Never Gonna Give You Up. I think that guy could sing the telephone book, didn't you? And it would still sound fantastic. If you like beautiful songs, I'm going to play you another one. This is Alan Parsons. I Can't Get There From Here.
1: Oh, dear, oh dear.

now, ain't that beautiful? Mr. Alan Parsons, I can't get there from here. I just drift away every time I play that. Now, I was listening to the radio this morning, and the news came on, and it said on there that, you know, the Weeknd, the artist known as the Weeknd, yeah. Well, he had the biggest selling hit song of last year, the track called Blinding Lights. I'm going to play it now. And he sung in the middle of the Super Bowl as well out in America a few weeks ago. And they was talking about the Grammys. I think that's the one with the music, isn't it? And he wasn't even nominated for the Grammys or anything. It was like they just blown him out of the water. It was as if he didn't exist. Now, I've been playing that guy's music for about 2 years, and I just love it to pieces, and I get lots of requests for his music, and it just goes to show it was the largest selling or the biggest selling single of last year, and he never even got nominated for the Grammys. I think it's that same old story, don't you? It's not what you know, it's who you know. This is the song. I just love this as well. The Weeknd, the biggest selling hit single of last year. Just enjoy this.

The Weeknd and the biggest selling single of last year. Now, I think that is such a cracking tune. I've got to be careful because I've only got an hour show and I've still got another couple of requests to fit in. So, more music, less talk. Oh, could have that as a jingle, couldn't I? More music with Nick Barnes. Yeah, I think so. Yeah. Clean Bandit and Baby featuring Marina and Louis Fonz. Happy days.

Now, that is another good band, I think. In my humble opinion, I like those as well. Clean Bandit featuring Marina and Louis Fons. Yes, and as I said at the beginning, Happy Days. I used to love watching Happy Days on a Saturday afternoon when I used to go out playing with the band. We would all meet round my house, and my old mum, she'd make us all a cup of tea, and we would sit there and watch the Fonz. Yeah, we wouldn't leave until the Fonz was finished, and we'd get all the gear in the cars and the van and all that lot, and then whiz off to wherever we was playing. God, wasn't they good times? Yeah, they certainly was. This is a band called The Dead South. In hell, I'll be in good company.

that's okay. The Dead South in hell, and I'll be in good company. Okay, you're listening to Nick Barnes on the Last Train Radio Show. You can get in touch if you would like to. You can email me, nickinthestudio@aol.com. If you would like a song in next week's show or just like to say hi, it'd be good to hear from you. As Angela did from Chelsea Sunset, she said, Nick, could you please play Johnny Duncan, Last Train to San Fernando? I think that will fit into your show quite well. So do I, Angela. So do I.

Duncan, requested by Angela at Chelsea Sunset. Yeah. Yeah, I'm sitting here singing Last Train to San Fernando. Last Train. Okay, I'll give it a rest. I think John Cougar could be a bit better than I am. Shamalama Ding Dong. The Last Train Radio Show with me, Nick Barnes. Nick in the studio at AOA.

what a good tune that is. I was tapping my feet and... Oh, dear. I'll be giving myself a coronary. John Cougar and Shamalama Ding Dong. Just looking at the time, how long we got? Ooh, we got about 6 minutes, so got a bit of time to fit in some other tunes. This is Sophie and Ivy from Indiana, better known as Walker County. And a great track, I do love this. It's called Shovel.

I do like that to pieces. Walker County from Indiana. And the shovel, just so, so good. Well, guys, I'm just looking over and I've got to go. I think I've got all the requests in. I dare say when I look at the piece of paper in a minute, I'll see that for some strange reason, I've forgotten somebody. But if I have, you will be in next week's show. If you'd like to get in touch, Nick in the studio at AOL.

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3: In Tawa, the temperature is 5 degrees.

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2: In Tawa, the temperature is 14 degrees.

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